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Good evening, Jamestown, as well as everyone else listening to us from anywhere else in the world, streaming us on the WRFA website or the mobile app. You're tuned into the Power Chord Hour right here on 107.9 WRFA. And as always, I'm your host, Anthony Merchant, welcoming you to another episode of the show. We're up to episode 196 for you here. It has been quite a while. We've been bringing you punk and alternative on your Friday nights now for 196 episodes, and we're getting closer and closer to that five-year anniversary next February. Just so crazy to think. But thanks for checking out this week's episode. Very stoked to be here for you and with you. And we do have some really cool, I just want to bring it up before we get into the music, some rad new Power Chord Hour stickers. I got to say, I mean, over the years, we've had t-shirts made. Shout out to our listener, Grace, who got those made for us. We've had pins made. We've had guitar picks made. Had quite a few different promotional items out there, you know, that I always give away for free. But I got to say, I just got some Power Chord Hour stickers made. I have never had anything that I've made for the show go so quickly. People are loving them. They've been hitting me up. I've even sent some to Australia and France. So a shout out to our listeners over there. But hit me up, powerchordhour@gmail.com. They're totally free. I'll mail you some stickers. But yeah, let me know. People seem to be loving them, and I'm more than happy to send them out. Go stick them on whatever. I'm not telling you to stick them anywhere stupid, but hey, get creative where you put them. I'd love to see where they end up. But yeah, hit me up, powerchordhour@gmail.com. I got free stickers for you and free guitar picks too if you'd like some. I will send you, I'll send you one, I'll send you both, I'll send you whatever you want. Thanks for supporting the show. And we're going to open that show up right now with some punk rock for you. Right now, here's Jawbreaker with Do You Still Hate Me? Nice fast one for you to open up tonight's episode of the Power Chord Hour.

right here on the Power Chord Hour. That was The Interrupters with Not Personal. Before that was The Benjamins with Dr. Frank Was Right. Before that was The Refreshments with Heaven or The Highway Out of Town. And opening up tonight's episode of the Power Chord Hour was Jawbreaker with Do You Still Hate Me? Right now, I got a new one for you. This is the latest from Arches of Loaf. And if this feels like deja vu to you and like the third time that I've played you new Arches of Loaf this year, it is because they keep releasing new songs and it is not a bad thing. They've not announced a new album, but I mean, I think we're slowly getting there. We got Rowley Days. We got that cover of Street Fighting Man. We now have Talking Over Talk. And this is on a new 7-inch with another B-side. So we have 4 new Arches of Loaf songs. And some really, really good stuff. Right now, here's Talking Over Talk. I think you're going to like this one. Who doesn't love some new Arches of Loaf? Here it is for you right here on the Power Chord Hour.

walked up to the hill where the sun was circles. I was stressed out. Past the post office down High Street where we used to meet. 7 mile change substantially since I had moved away. The new owners, they cut down all the trees.

Thunders and the Heartbreakers would get off the phone. If you have not checked it out yet, Walter Luhr of the Heartbreakers just put out his autobiography. And I will admit I do own it, but I have not read it yet. I've not been very good at that. You know, well, everyone's been in quarantine. I feel like people have been doing a lot of different things. And, you know, catching up on my reading was not one of them. I'm a terrible person when it comes to that because I actually really do enjoy reading. But what I'll do is I'll buy a bunch of books, including like rock bios like that. I love rock bios. And I'll just buy a ton of them, and then I'll just slowly get to them after a few years. I am absolutely terrible at it, admittingly, but I gotta read that. I mean, it has to be an insane story. If you were, and he's the last surviving member of Johnny Thunders and the Heartbreakers. So, I mean, he has to have some insane stories in there. Go check it out if you've not yet. Before that was Title Fight with 27. Before that was Mixtapes with CCS. And opening up that block of music was a new one from Arches of Loaf. That was Talking Over Talk off their brand new 7-inch. Go check that out. There's a B-side on there for you to hear. And any new Arches of Loaf is good Arches of Loaf, I would say. Right now, we got an oldie but a goodie from Saves the Day for you. Right now, here's Freakish right here on the Power Chord Hour.

right here on the Power Chord Hour. That was Bad Brains with Pay to Come. Before that was Green Day with Uptight. Before that was The Replacements with Hold My Life. And opening up that block of music was Saves the Day with Freakish. We got time for one more block of music. We're going to open it up right now with The Dirty Nil. Here is I Don't Want That Phone Call right here on the Power Chord Hour.

new version of an old song right here on the Power Chord Hour. That was Off With Their Heads Would Take Me Away. That is an acoustic version off their brand new record Character, with a bunch of acoustic versions of Off With Their Heads songs, as well as some covers on there. Definitely go check it out. Before that was Say Anything with It's a Metaphor, Fool. Before that was Banner Pilot with Hold Fast, and opening up that block of music was The Dirty Nil with I Don't Want That Phone Call. That is going to be our episode for tonight. Thank you so much for checking out yet another one. Hopefully you enjoyed this hour of punk and alternative for your Friday night. And if this is not enough for you, check out the Power Chord Hour podcast wherever you get your pods, and go subscribe. Rate us if you would definitely appreciate that. 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I put up a playlist every week of what we play on here. 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Like I mentioned at the beginning of the show, I have some Power Chord Hour stickers and guitar picks. Would love to send you some. Just email me your address. I'll send you some out. I have sent out, like, I'm not even joking, like probably 100 stickers at this point, which is pretty cool. Like I said, I've had shirts, pins, guitar picks in the past. Those stickers seem to be everyone's favorite so far. 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That is going to be the episode for tonight. Check back next Friday night for another new one. Until then, though, for the Power Chord Hour, I'm Anthony Merchant. 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
6: 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Right now!

0: What a tune.
1: Yeah.
0: Elvis Costello and the Attractions. I Don't Want to Go to Chelsea. DJ Eric, the first time I heard that song at age 11, my head about exploded. It was so new and so different, and the wordplay was insane. 1978 from Elvis's second album called This Year's Model. The song went to the UK number 17, but the song was omitted from the initial US releases of the This Year's Model album. Reason being, the song was too, let's do something. It's too menacing. It's awfully menacing.
1: Too good?
0: The record label deemed it was too British for American ears.
1: But there's a Chelsea in Manhattan.
0: I don't know whether it was the sneer in it or what have you, but it was left off, one of the all-time great Elvis Costello songs. So Elvis, when he was writing it, he was trying to mimic a reggae song by the Jamaican band, the Pioneers, but he can't even to this day recall which song it is, nor have musicologists been able to discern what he was talking about either. So I think it was just something which popped up in his head. But it's clearly a new wave song, but there are so many classic rock elements in it. Very much could be a Who song because of the stop and the start, the chords, the stop and start.
1: Yeah.
0: This song effectively has three hooks the way the Who songs often had, you know, a drum hook and a bass hook. And
1: it's good drumming in it.
0: There's very, very good drumming. So the three hooks, you got Elvis Costello on guitar mimicking a phantom reggae song that no one's able to find. So I believe it was Bruce Thomas on bass, and he's somewhat copying John Entwistle of The Who's bass line on My Generation as an inspiration. It slams. And then the drummer was another Thomas, Pete Thomas, and he's thinking of Jimi Hendrix's Fire as he's putting that together. And yeah, you got three hooks going on here, but the lyrical wordplay is phenomenal, as many Elvis Costello songs. And listen, just think of this, could go as poetry. Photographs of fancy tricks. Go get your kicks at 66. He thinks of all the lips that he licks and all the girls he's going to fix. She gave a little flirt, gave herself a little cuddle, but there's no place here for the miniskirt waddle. Capital punishment, she's last year's model. They call her Natasha when she looks like Elsie. I don't want to go to Chelsea. It does not move me, even though I've seen the movie. I don't want to check your pulse. I don't want nobody else. And then it later starts, he goes, everybody's got new orders. Be a nice girl and kiss the warders, which I always thought was kiss the waters, but it's more menacing, which is kiss the warders. Mm-hmm. Now the teacher is away. All the kids begin to play. Wow. That is a song. I'm not going to reveal quite yet what our theme for the hour of Just Say It With Confidence, a talk show about music, is. I'm going to signal it to DJ Eric under the table so he can start thinking of some songs to put in. But hey, it was a big Thursday night in Madison, Wisconsin. Just Say It With Confidence, a talk show about music, what you're listening to right now, was judged by the Alliance for Community Media to be the number one entertainment series in the United States, coast to coast. And for that, DJ Eric and I received the annual Hometown Media Award as the number one entertainment series. And reflected a tremendous honor, a great vote of confidence for a series that broadcast spinning a wheel with a lot of different genres on it, and then whatever it lands on, either you or I have 20 seconds to come up and play a song about sex in that genre.
1: Well, not every show is like that, but we have had shows like that.
0: You know, Madeline was hosting a friend over, and the friend got a little bored, and I, for some reason, was doing research on our show, and she goes, Madeline, they have a show called Panty Droppers, an episode. And they have an episode that they're spinning a wheel and they play different songs about sex and different genres. And she goes, Madeline, is this normal? I It's a very, and a very good Madeline answer was, who's to say what's normal?
1: Well, glad she didn't find the heartbreak episodes.
0: Oh, those were crushing.
1: Yes.
0: A couple of times I've come across some songs that I thought, wow, we could do that crushing heartbreak again, either from a male or a female perspective. And then it just, oh, gets me right in the heart.
1: Mm.
0: So I haven't done that. So grand thanks to the Alliance for Community Media and for their vote of confidence. And we will keep on chuglin' here of Just Say It With Confidence, a talk show about music.
1: That's right.
0: We'll make them proud.
1: Mm-hmm.
0: I'm going to play one hint. Now, think about our first song was I Don't Want to Go to Chelsea.
1: Okay.
0: Here's a little brief hint of what I think our theme should be. My proposal, DJ Eric, if it's okay with you, let's play an hour of songs in which we respect that no means no. And we're going to play songs that don't wanna.
1: Okay. We can do that.
0: We heard a little Bob Marley, Waiting in Vain.
1: What if I don't wanna?
0: Well, that's going to cause a problem because we are co-hosts of the show.
1: Okay.
0: And that means the show will end at the 30-minute mark. You are responsible for half of the show each
1: okay.
0: week.
1: All right.
0: I'm going to take the reins here and play the first two songs. I'm going to entitle this The Ladies Don't Wanna. And this will give you, DJ Eric, an opportunity to think up some songs. And the first one is from 1967. This was Tammy's first Grammy. It's Tammy Wynette doing I Don't Wanna Play House.

DJ Eric, where are you? You better kick it into high gear. You sure did. Congratulations on the show getting so many accolades that are clearly deserved. I'm about to go on to the archive and listen to some of the shows I've missed, but I have to tell you, I'm very proud of the work you guys are doing, and I'm happy that the world of radio is recognizing all the wonderful things that you guys do. Congratulations.

0: DJ Eric, that was an old Tin Pan Alley tune that Peggy Lee released in 1958 on her album Seashells. You are listening to Just Say It With Confidence, a talk show about music, and our theme this week, I'm Gray Wheeler, by the way, our theme this week is no means no, respecting songs that don't want to do it.
1: What was the name of that Peggy Lee song?
0: I Don't Want to Play in Your Yard.
1: Wow. That's what happens when the fever goes down.
0: I know. And then prior to that, we heard Tammy Wynette doing I Don't Want to Play House. That was a weeper.
1: Ooh.
0: I mean, you could kind of laugh at it a little bit because of the melodrama, but then as I'm kind of chuckling the melodrama, like, I'm feeling the pain, feeling Tammy's pain.
1: That's when country was, when it was well-written, they made you feel something. Now it's like they're basically saying, you need to feel this.
0: Yes.
1: You know, that's, yeah, anyway.
0: You're totally right. It is your turn. Do you have any songs that reference not wanting to do it?
1: Well, since you did a set of The Ladies Don't Wanna, how about I do a set of The Men Don't Wanna? And I'll give you two. We'll start off with Mr. Todd Rundgren from his fourth solo album, A Wizard, A True Star, which is such a weird pastiche of songs that the idea was he was just writing songs that are short, that kind of all fit together as kind of like some sort of psychedelic fever dream. And this is one of them called I Don't Want to Tie You Down.

0: is Soldier Mama. I just remembered Frank Zappa has the song, I Don't Want to Get Drafted. And he put this out in 1980 in the response to the reintroduction of the mandatory draft registration during the Carter administration. Mm. And this song is slower. It was Frank himself completely re-recorded it as a self-cover, did it as a faster tempo a year later on his album, You Are What You Is. And instead of being called I Don't Want to Get Drafted, it was called Drafted Again. Here is Frank Zappa. He don't want to.
1: Hello, anybody home? Special delivery.
2: Oh, no.
1: Registered mail, you're going to have to sign for this, buddy.
2: Oh, no.
1: Come on, I know you're in there.

0: Bob Marley doesn't want to.
1: No, you don't.
0: He's definitely not going to hear the want to hear these four songs that you and I agreed that we did not want to hear. So I put them into a medley. We closed that. I call that a little bit classic rock. Don't want to. The Frank Zappa, I Don't Want to Get Drafted, mm-hmm. is now an earworm. It's stuck in my head.
1: Yeah.
0: Probably
1: it's
0: in yours
1: stuck in
0: as
1: mine
0: well.
1: Now, yes.
0: It was Zappa. And you knew that because it was Zappa, at some point it had become scatological, like everything. That Crazy Horse song, I Don't Want to Talk About It, that was a Danny Whitten composition, and it was his heroin death that sent Neil Young into a pretty serious tailspin mm-hmm. in the mid-70s. That was the original. It was covered by Rod Stewart in 1975, an exceptional cover by Everything But the Girl in 1988.
1: Oh, yeah.
0: Also covered by Rita Coolidge and the Indigo Girls.
1: Okay.
0: It's a goodie. All right. I Don't Wanna seem to have saturated the overproduced late 80s classic rock, and I didn't really want to hear these songs. I know you don't either, so I made a bespoke classic rock Don't Wanna medley. Here it goes. It's just hang in there. It's only about a minute 20. It's part of our theme. No means no. Songs I don't wanna.

0: Dear heavens.
1: Oh, God.
2: Where's our gong?
1: Oh, I just remembered. I need to make a dentist appointment.
0: This song makes my bicuspids hurt. All right. Only on Just Say It With the Confidence and Talks About Music do you get bespoke medleys of songs which fit our theme, but we will not subject the listeners to hear all of it. We heard Elton John's I Don't Want to Go On With You Like That. We heard Aerosmith's I Don't Want to Miss a Thing. We heard Foreigner's I Don't Want to Live Without You. And we heard, low point for Chicago, I Don't Want to Live Without Your Love.
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0: I did all that in a minute and 21 seconds.
1: and it felt like it was a minute and 23 too long. I don't mind that Elton John song. Believe it or not, that was his most popular song in the 80s, that one. Mm. He never had a number one in the 80s, but that one made it to number two. It ended up being his most successful and probably one of his least remembered.
0: Yeah. All right, I see you've turned over two draft picks to play on our I Don't Wanna theme. What do you got here?
1: Let's ratchet it up a little bit here with Soul Don't Wanna. And I got a twosome of some soul greats. Let's get started with Gladys Knight and the Pips from their album If I Were Your Woman. This was a song that made it up to number 2 on the soul charts, number 17 on the pop charts. It's I Don't Wanna Do Wrong.

0: That's Mr. Luther Ingram with If Loving You's Wrong, I Don't Want to Be Right, which was a big hit on the pop charts, made to number 3, number 1 on the R&B charts. It was originally written for the band The Emotions, and they recorded it, but they never released it. So his was the first one to get put out there, was successful. There was a singer named Jackie Burns who had a cover on the country charts, which was successful. Millie Jackson had a very popular version on the R&B charts. Barbara Mandrell covered it on the country and pop charts. It was recorded by Isaac Hayes, Rod Stewart, Barbara Mason, Ramsey Lewis, Tom Jones, a ton of folks, but Luther's version, in my opinion, is the standard, especially for Idlewanna's.
1: Yeah. That wah-wah guitar, especially in the intro, it's kind of like the naughty boudoir theme. Kind of feels like a early 80s porno.
0: Like pre-Skinamax.
1: Pre-Skinamax, you're right. It listen to that song. I was on some work road trip. This is 20 years ago. A bunch of guys that worked for me. And I don't know how that conversation came up with what would your porno theme be? Like, what's playing in your head when it's getting down and all that? someone did mention that song, Loving You Is Wrong, I Don't Want to Be Right, by Luther Ingram. I had said, this will give away the time period when the discussion was, my two picks were Floetry doing Butterflies and Raheem Devon doing You. So those were mine.
0: And they looked at you like, what the hell are you talking about?
1: Yeah, right? Exactly. Because the one guy who was the sales director, he was in the back seat and come up with one. He thought for a while and he said, well, you know, my theme would be Ralph Snedley doing Oh Death. And I think we laughed about that for several years. You talked about, I'm going to interrupt a little here. You talked about all the great covers of Luther Ingram's If Loving You Is Wrong, I Don't Want to Be Right. This is not one of the great covers. This is Svante Thurston doing Om Det Ar Fil At Alska Dej, which is If Loving You Is Wrong, I Don't Want to Be Right, covered in Swedish.

0: Dude, that's nobody's porno theme.
1: Sounds like he's singing instructions on how to make Play-Doh.
0: Yeah, it has too many umlauts in the title.
1: Way too many.
0: There's a hard line of umlauts, and when you cross that, it stops being sexy. Hey, let's hear Eddie Grant in our I Don't Wanna. And here's Eddie doing I Don't Wanna Dance.
1: The islands don't wanna.

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You see, way down inside of me, darling, I have only one desire, and that one desire is you. And I know nobody else ain't gonna do it.

0: Hey, it's been a lot of fun. We're winding down our hour on Just Say It With Confidence, a talk show about music with your co-host Gray Wheeler and DJ Eric Maddox. Our theme was No Means No, songs that don't wanna. And what did we finish with? The Ink Spots there. What were the Ink Spots? Didn't want to do something.
1: I don't want to set the world on fire.
0: They didn't want to set the world on fire.
1: Didn't Alfalfa do a cover of that?
0: Really?
1: I don't know. Okay. I feel like he might have.
0: Somewhere in there we heard Eddie Grant, Mr. Electric Avenue, doing I Don't Want to Dance. We heard Elvis Presley and the Jordanaires doing I Don't Want To. And that was from Girls, Girls, Girls. And we heard a little snippet of Bob Marley from Waiting in Vain, a little snippet of Sonic Youth doing Cool Thing. Mr. DJ, I'm going to defer to you for the final song of the hour.
1: Okay, I got this one song. The recording of this song happened in Nashville, and all the people that played on it were Nashville session musicians. They got charts. They had no idea who the band was, what the album was going to be, and they just played the charts from 9 to 5. They did the whole album literally in one day. Then the singers came in and did their vocals on top of it, and it ended up being Ween's 12 Golden Country Classics.
0: Oh, for goodness sakes.
1: These guys have no idea what they got themselves into. It's some pretty profane stuff, but the music is absolutely stellar. And I'm going to play a track from that called I Don't Want to Leave You on the Farm.
0: See everybody next week.

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4: 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I'm George, a local music journalist, and we're here every Friday night from 10 p.m. to 12 a.m. celebrating electronic and dance music culture from around the world. The start date is July 3rd, 2026, and tonight's mixtapes are Several Rituals I Can't Explain at 10 p.m. and Nicotine and Amphetamines at 11 p.m. It's a dynamite mix of twisted techno and left-field house, so spark 'em if you got 'em and get ready to watch the pretty lights fly high. They feature music and remixes by Mar De Novo, Us and Sparkles, 51 Days, Pure Mood, KLXE, Brown Angel, Drexia, Matias Aguayo, Jose Padilla, Amal and NSJ, Claws, The Black Dog, Paffetti, a.k.a. Black Loops, Atrisco, Young Adults, Bruno Pronsato and Jay Gabriel, Jonas Salbach, Bread Gang, LDF, Body Cam, and Andrea Guidici. I will share the complete track list and streaming download links after the show. Until then, as always, and as with everything in life, enjoy the mix.

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4: 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I'm George, a local music journalist, and we're here every Friday night from 10 p.m. to 12 a.m. celebrating electronic and dance music culture from around the world. The star date is July 3rd, 2026, and tonight's mixtapes are Several Rituals I Can't Explain at 10 p.m. and Nicotine Amphetamines at 11 p.m. It's a dynamite mix of twisted techno and left-field house, so spark 'em if you got 'em and get ready to watch the pretty lights fly high. They feature music and remixes by Mar De Novo, Us and Sparkles, 51 Days, Pure Mood, KLXE, Brown Angel, Drexia, Matias Aguayo, Jose Padilla, Amal and NSJ, Claws, The Black Dog, Paffetti, aka Black Loops, Atrisco, Young Adults, Bruno Pronsato and Jay Gabriel, Jonas Salbach, Bread Gang, LDF, Body Cam, and Andrea Guidici. I will share the complete track list and streaming download links after the show. Until then, as always, and as with everything in life, enjoy the mix.

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0: What's in the big blue pill there?
1: Why, that's 107.9 WRFALP in Jamestown, New York, McMurphy. It's good for you.
0: Oh, yeah? Well, I just don't want anyone slipping me the old easy listening, you know what I'm saying?

A balm for bleeding hearts, where tears drop in the sea without a sound. Paradise found defective, the color sown and flying from the mast. The heads of bloody slaughter replacing hues of rose from days long past. Martyrdom displayed a showy badge of

punishment by roses, drug to killer leaves a fresh bouquet, catalog of cool deceptive poses, camouflage from

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said something in my brain. I need whiskey to ease the pain. But it's early in the morning and I'm feeling bad again. But if you ever love me,

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tonight at the Freakers Hall. And you know, you're invited, one and all. 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
6: Very big day here at the Supreme Court, the final day of decisions, and we're watching a couple of big cases.
4: Hi, Paul Fisher. Supreme Court dropped some end-of-term bombshells just in time for the 4th of July. The justices went home and won't be back till the first Monday in October.
6: That's right, the opinion on birthright citizenship just came down here at the High Court, authored by Chief Justice Robert.
4: As expected, the court rejected Trump's attempt to end birthright citizenship. Another day in the park. I think it was the 4th of July. Upholding the Constitution's guarantee of citizenship. To anyone born in the U.S.,
7: singing for a song. Oh dear, what they rule. Well, I need to read the opinion, okay? But obviously that's, you could say that's a textualist, originalist view.
8: And that today we learned from the Supreme Court that one thing did and still holds true. That if you are born in the United States, you are a citizen of the U.S.
4: Talk about shocking but not surprising. It may be shocking to some that the court wasn't unanimous, but not surprising to some that the dissenters included Justices Thomas and Alito. Funny days in the park. Every day's the 4th of July. And they were joined by Gorsuch. In the park. Every day's the 4th of July. People reaching, people touch. And partially joined by Kavanaugh, who said Congress could change birthright citizenship. In other words, birthright citizenship was upheld by only 6-3, and in some respects, only 5-4. The birthright ruling ran 194 pages.

0: The justices upheld state laws that say schools may ban trans athletes from girls' and women's sports teams. West Virginia AG McCuskey says it's a win for Title IX for women in sports.
1: I'll know is that on the Title IX decision, we are at 9-0, and on the 6-3 side of equal protection, the justices were very measured, the liberal justices, in discussing how this case hadn't been factually developed enough. And so this is really a huge victory for common sense. It's a huge victory for female sports.

0: House Democratic Caucus Chair Aguilar says it's a loss for equal protection under the Constitution.
1: This is unfortunate. This is a group that prides themselves on states, on states' rights. And I think being a kid is hard enough these days. And for these justices and for politicians. To say that they know better is incredibly tough.

0: We tend to believe in leaving this up to local sports organizations and groups who have figured this out. The International Olympic Committee has figured this out. Where I live and where Ted lives, the California Interscholastic Federation has figured out rules of the road.
1: If I wish we'd never met, I wouldn't know the way I got here.
0: I don't know why those decisions can't be made locally, and why we can't allow coaches and teachers and parents and kids to arrive at a conclusion that they can live with.
2: The analysts on SCOTUS blog say this sets the stage for a future case on whether trans athletes must be banned from women's sports teams. And another ruling in favor of unlimited campaign spending by Deep Pockets. The court threw out limits on political parties coordinating their spending directly with candidates for federal office. Once again, on the idea that wads of cash equal free speech rights and money talks.

0: By 5-4, the court upheld laws in more than a dozen states that mail-in ballots can still be counted even when the post office delivers them late, so long as they're postmarked by Election Day. This was a big loss for Trump, but made it likely Trump would push Congress even harder to pass a so-called SAVE Act, the voter ID law that would bar the counting of mail-in ballots that arrive after Election Day. By 5-4, the court ruled the Federal Reserve is special, and the independence of the Fed is crucial. And Trump could not just fire Fed Reserve Board Governor Lisa Cook without a legitimate cause. But in a companion case, the court made clear the Fed is the exception that proves the rule. A new rule that overturns decades of precedent that federal agencies have some independence. By 6-3, the justices overturned that and said that Trump could fire Rebecca Slaughter, a member of the Federal Trade Commission, without giving any specific reason.
1: Well, I am very sad for America. Honestly, first and foremost, I'm very worried about a future where presidents like President Trump can wield this enormous grant of executive power that the president, that the Supreme Court just handed to him in order to reward his friends and punish his enemies.
0: It means Trump can fire federal regulators from any federal agency for any reason, or no reason. Except for the Fed.
1: What I'm worried about the most is the way the agencies that are going to use tools that were set up to be applied neutrally, without fear or favor, instead to create enormous fear by wielding incredible favors at the president's behest.

So yes, just in time for Independence Day, the court wiped away 100 years of regarding federal regulators making independent decisions based on their expertise. Not whether the president likes their decisions or even likes them. The court refused to hear an appeal in the first E. Jean Carroll case, in which Trump was ordered to pay her $5 million for sexual abuse and for defaming her. The court let the verdict stand.

0: It's become a cliche to call each new example of Trump's words and deeds shocking but not surprising. But some of Trump's latest words and deeds are next level shocking but not surprising. Now he's throwing Republicans in Congress under the bus, right before the midterms. One of the latest cases in point, Trump suddenly pulling the plug on a ceremony to sign a new bipartisan housing bill into law. Legislation creating more housing, more affordable housing, and curbing private equity firms buying up housing in bulk to control the market. One of the few things Republicans could say they supported that actually helps consumers and addresses the issue of affordability. But Trump even went so far as to badmouth the housing bill.
1: The housing bill is housing. I made billions of dollars with housing. I know housing better than anybody, maybe anywhere. It's all about the interest rates. Lower the interest rates, you can have all the housing you want. But you have to understand, I don't want to hurt people that own houses too. These people, for the first time in their lives, they have valuable houses. They become rich. I don't want to hurt them either. What you want to do is what good for everyone? Get the interest rates down. We have this numbskull that was the head of the Fed before, and he's a stupid person. And we call him too late because he was too late with the interest rates all the time. We need low interest rates. Low interest rates will solve everything. We'll solve that. Now, despite that, we're doing well with housing.
0: Trump said he won't sign the housing bill unless Congress first passes his voter ID law, a law that makes it harder to vote and imposes heavy restrictions on voting by mail.
2: The whole idea behind the SAVE Act is trying to push a mythology that our elections aren't secure, are rigged. That's not true. The problem with the SAVE Act is that they don't really care about the voter ID provision. That's not why they're pushing the SAVE Act. They care about a provision that would create a national voter list that would allow Trump to go in and take people out of it so he could claim that the wrong people voted in state elections. It's actually why a lot of Republicans in the Senate don't support the SAVE Act. Donald Trump is the most unpopular president in the recent history of this country, and so he is trying to rig the election.
0: Of course, Trump's so-called Save America ID law is all in service of Trump's election lie. That he won 2020, which he didn't, and claim future voter fraud if Democrats win the midterms, and maybe the 2020 presidential elections too.

0: Speaking of which,
1: days of drinking with Davidoff, I just get an inkling to go on home.
0: Speaker Mike Johnson told Republicans that if Democrats win the midterms, not to worry.
1: The sun's coming up and the birds are out singing. I let myself into my pad.
0: He'll protect them from Democrats.
2: The president's family, the cabinet, his donors and friends, half of you in this room will be targeted.
1: Pithecanthropus erectus already on the CD player, and I just push that remote button to sublimity.
2: I run the protection program. I'll take care of you, okay?
1: Rhythms of Charles Mingus and J.R. Monroe's and Jackie McLean.
2: We're going to win. We're going to win the midterm, okay? All right?
1: It makes its way out the window, mingling with the traffic noises outside, you know. All of a sudden.
0: Yes, you heard that right.
1: The feeling of brief mortality.
0: Johnson said, I run the protection program. I'll take care of you. Perhaps his choice of words could have been better. But maybe that's what happens when the House Speaker sounds more like the White House Speaker. Leave it to Thomas Massie, then, the Republican primaried out of office by Trump, to spend his last months in Congress calling out Trump's claims of election fraud.
3: Vote for the Save Act, but I think it's a distraction from our real problems. I think it's ironic that we control the House, the Senate, the Supreme Court, and the White House, and we're yelling election fraud. I mean, we won all the damn elections.

0: Speaking of Thomas Massey. He's not the only YOLO Republican, as in you only live once Republican, giving interviews. YOLO, because these are the Republicans who were either primaried out of a new term or didn't even run because Trump planned to primary them. But they're still in office until the new Congress is sworn in, so they have no reason to hold back for fear of Trump retaliation. You only live once. So there was YOLO Republican Senator Tom Tillis on Trump's acting director of intel, Bill Pulte, and on Trump's false claims of voter fraud.
1: Well, first, I think you know my position on Pulte. I don't think he should be in the administration, let alone in charge of DNI. He is singularly responsible for 702 beginning to go dark. Because of a lack of confidence of him in that role. So he needs to get out. We need to get a credible person in the role. And frankly, I think ultimately we should end DNI and go back to the intelligence community, the posture that we had before 9/11. We just have to address the lapses that were addressed through DNI. I think we're past that now after 25 years. My goodness, we should be able to have interagency integration. We should eliminate the DNI, and we should eliminate Pulte from the DNI until that happens. I am concerned that we're going to continue to cast doubt on elections in November and erode what has been a 250-year tradition of a peaceful transition of power. You know, I have people telling me I need to implement the SAVE Act immediately in North Carolina in a state that has voter ID. It was passed when I was Speaker. We've enhanced it even since then. And the president's won three times. Why do I, over the next 4 months, have to try to pursue the impossible task of implementing a bill that simply can't be implemented in that time frame? Why are we doing more things to undermine our confidence in elections rather than getting the strong message out that will win for Republicans this year? Talk about the emergence and the rise of the Democrat Socialist of America. Accept that the voting laws are going to be fundamentally what they are today. Win by them. Win by the good results that Republicans have produced and stop undermining the confidence in the elections. This is a bedrock of our 250-year history of success as the democracy that changed the world. Let's not mess with that between now and November.

0: And yet Tom Tillis says, after meeting and talking with Todd Blanche, he's inclined to vote to confirm him as Trump's attorney general.
1: I'm

0: your old Republican Senator Bill Cassidy come on down and talk about how you stood up to Trump when he came to the Senate the other day.
1: The Senate is a separate body, separate from the presidency. I think we're seeing that.
2: Do you think the president understands that?
1: I don't know if the president does. Sometimes he acts as if Congress is merely an appendage. Mm-hmm. And frankly, sometimes Congress acts like it's an appendage. But that said, I think you got the message yesterday. Congress wants to be read in. And Congress has our rules and procedures that our founding fathers set up. And they set it up precisely so that there would not be too powerful of an institution of a presidency.
3: The rocks become liquid, the liquid it turns into a gas. And eventually the skies, they turn to glass.
1: Designed to reflect all of the American people, not just the will of one person.
2: That's being tested right now.
1: I suppose it's being tested, but hopefully we pass the test.
0: And yet, Cassidy withdrew his yes vote on invoking the War Powers Act to stop Trump's war on Iran, which seems to echo what he did on RFK Jr. being health secretary. Cassidy, who was also a doctor and vehemently opposed to RFK Jr.'s vaccine cynicism and bogus claims that the measles vaccine caused autism. Or that Tylenol in pregnancy is linked to autism.

0: Tom Tillis may be inclined to give Todd Blanche the benefit of the doubt and vote to confirm him as Attorney General. But Democrats like Jamie Raskin are a firm no.
1: Gotta beat the clock. Gotta organize. Gotta quit your job. I saw the
0: because of what Blanche has already done as acting Attorney General.
2: We have been able to move a number of things through the discharge petition process. And look, there are two parts to Donald Trump's fraudulent settlement with himself.
1: God damn, something ain't right. Night sweats, baby, in the middle of the night.
2: One is this $1.776 billion political slush fund money that is given to him in order to give to the Proud Boys, the Oath Keepers, the other cop-beating convicted criminals who are his private militia.
1: Now tell me, what's the cost in action? And everything you've lost, tell me what.
2: The other part of it is an absolute amnesty, a self-pardon for him, his family, and all of his businesses. Not just from criminal prosecution, but from
1: the ripples. It's facing time. The sin is smooth. Self-checkout line.
2: Civil prosecution. It goes further even than the Supreme Court's decision to immunize him from criminal prosecution for felonies that he commits in office. So, the Attorney General has said, oh, it's not moving forward.

0: course, you know, if you're in a car and you're at a stop sign, you're not moving forward, but 5 seconds later you are. And the minute, you know, anybody looks away, they're going to be moving forward with this. They already gave millions of dollars to Michael Flynn, to Carter Page, to the family of Ashley Babbitt. And this is what they want to do. It's like, you know, who wants to be a mega millionaire? And so we need to put it into law that they cannot use our money like this. It's completely unconstitutional, both to give the president any money beyond his salary in office, but also to give anybody money in order to compensate them for insurrection.
1: Hello, I'm Dan Rather, and you're listening to What's the Frequency, Kenneth? With musical host Paul Fisher in New York City.

0: A funny thing happened to private equity billionaire Leon Black when he showed up to give voluntary testimony to the House Oversight Committee on his ties to Jeffrey Epstein.
1: I was speaking to myself again just yesterday.
0: When he stopped giving voluntary answers, he was slapped with subpoenas and ordered to return at a later date.
1: Just saying that I have a better soul out here for you.
0: Especially when he was asked to explain NDAs, non-disclosure agreements, with a number of women.
1: And I'm gonna throw my arms around the world someday. Surrender this.
2: I have just issued two subpoenas to Mr. Black. One for all the NDAs that he is party to, and second for a deposition on July 16th.

0: accused Mr. Black of horrific things. He gave Jeffrey Epstein approximately $150 million. We still do not know for what. Language between us wherever I go. And so to issue subpoenas for those NDAs and the documents, and also for Mr. Black to appear under oath. Answering questions and on video is incredibly important. So I just want to add that I completely support the chairman, completely support this decision, and it's a way of getting all the information. There's no question that as soon as this interview started, that the witness was not going to answer critical questions. When you ask questions about NDAs that relate directly to women and possible abuse, and you're unwilling to answer questions, I think we got to elevate this. And the reality is that Mr. Black was unwilling to have an important conversation. And so the subpoena for the documents and the subpoena for him to appear were absolutely the right moves and the right decision. The tone is that he's not answering questions. And this is someone that's central to the investigation and central to what we understand is real abuse. And so who gives Jeffrey Epstein $150 million and for what? Why are there NDAs with multiple NDAs from what we understand, and you're unwilling to answer any questions about them? So he needs to come in under oath, and I'm glad that's going to happen.
1: I think it's fair to ask what sort of precedent this might set when acting AG, now Trump's official nominee for AG, Todd Blanche, sits down for a voluntary interview with the Oversight Committee.

0: because some of these children have been born here and their parents were not. You got to think about how long TPS has been in effect for Haitians, you know, since the earthquake. So it's scary, and it's just the thought of my community being ripped apart is terrifying.
1: I think it's the president that should show gratitude and understand the roots of who he is, you know, never forget his facticity, because he claimed to be a good Christian. He got also religious leaders who even went to the White House, pray over him, and quoting the Bible all the time. We got to lead by example.

It's been a few days, but let's not forget the High Court's two end-of-term decisions on migrants. In one, the justices said migrants seeking asylum, who were stopped at the Mexican border, cannot make an asylum claim because they haven't legally arrived in the U.S. In the other, the court said Trump and DHS can revoke temporary protected status for hundreds of thousands of Haitians and Syrians, and by implication, other migrants from other countries with temporary protected status, and deport them, even if they lived here for decades.

0: Homeland Secretary Mark Wayne Mullen says, yes, that's what it means.
1: Will they be all deported back to their home countries, Haiti and Syria? And when will these deportations start? Will it be immediately?
2: Well, Jake, first of all, temporary protective status was never intended to be permanent. And there's a lot of people that came over here 15, 20 years ago underneath TPS that's already changed their status. The whole time these individuals have been here underneath the temporary protective status, they could have applied for a visa, they could have applied for an LPR, they could have applied for different directions. But the status itself can be ended in its name itself by saying temporary.
0: When Mullen was asked about the State Department's warning that it's unsafe for Americans to even travel to Haiti, Mullen said, well, that warning was only for Americans. No, really. Even Republican Governor Mark DeWine of Ohio knows better.

0: knows, the mass deportations won't be good for Americans either.
1: Well, I think it's a mistake for a number of reasons. First of all, to go back to what you were just discussing, you cannot fly into Port-au-Prince today. The U.S. carriers are prohibited from going in there. They've extended that ban. Federal officials, the United States, have extended that ban into September now. And, you know, it's been there for a long time. The reason they can't go in there is because these gang leaders who control a good part of Haiti today shoot at the planes when they come in. So that's certainly one thing. You pointed out, advisories, heavy advisories. U.S. citizens do not go into Haiti. It's a very, very dangerous. Place. Just this last week, several more school children were killed just because gangs were shooting back and forth. The gangs control a significant part of Haiti, so it is clearly not safe. Anybody who has followed Haiti over a long, extended period of time knows that it's worse than it has, frankly, ever been, and certainly in recent memory. But the other point is, it is not in the United States' interest, certainly not in Ohio's interest, to have people who are working every single day, who are supporting a family, who are buying houses, fixing up old houses, starting businesses, and then put deep roots in this country and really are contributing, and yank them out. I mean, look at what the mayor of Springfield says. The mayor says that is a huge, huge mistake. They're contributing. Rob Rue says they're contributing greatly. Mistake to do that. I would cite also the two Ohio congressmen who have probably the most Haitians, Republicans who have the most Haitians in their district, voted in favor of the extension of TPS. So what I would hope that the Trump administration would do is reconsider this. Look at how it's going to impact states like Ohio.

In Ohio, the Haitians are working primarily in manufacturing. They're also working in the food area. But if you look at where they're working across the country, probably the most important area they're working is in healthcare. It's Haitians who many times are taking care of your mom or your dad who has Alzheimer's. Taking care of family members who might be in a nursing home. And to say we're going to pull all of those out, it's just not in our own self-interest.

It seems that I was greatly mistaken. I just see how folks who would keep the president accountable, how they side with him on everything that he says. Or everything that he does. Which means there is no check and balance. The president has that free way in front of him to do whatever he wants to do, unfortunately. And most of the time to a minority group of people.

0: answer. I don't really understand.
1: English roast and French fries.
0: You can have like maybe a community of 60 people.
1: No, not a dinner menu. A recipe for climate change in the UK and Europe.
0: The weather changing from second to second. You know.
2: In France, half of the country is now under red alert.
0: And then a second later, it's not raining. Or maybe there's a storm, and then the storm instantly stops within a second. And it can change.
2: Says temperatures are expected to climb to 41 degrees Celsius.
0: No rain. You know what I mean? And then a community of 60 people will have to leave in that.
1: The latest heat wave brought record-high triple-digit temperatures to Paris. So hot, they closed the Eiffel Tower during peak heat.
0: It's like a fixed thing for, you know, a long point of time. So.
3: Well, as you just mentioned there, at least half of the French population has been placed under a red heat alert. That is the highest heat warning here in France. Dozens of other regions placed under orange alert, the second highest warning. Highest temperatures expected to hit across past parts of western France.
0: It's like the idea of people believing that the Earth is round and the planets are round.
3: And of course, there have been other serious consequences too. You have hundreds of schools which have been closed across the country. I spoke to teachers over the weekend who told me that already last week, when temperatures hadn't reached their peak,
0: studied the space of space. And they've realised that you can actually...
3: They arrived in classrooms that were so hot that it was simply impossible to continue giving their students classes. So that, of course, has knock-on effects on parents of children as well, who have to take time off work to look after their kids.
0: You are what belief you are, and you're either locked into that eternally.
3: And of course, there's also the impact on transport. I'm standing in front of a Gare du Nord, as you mentioned, one of Paris and France's busiest railway stations.
0: Or your beliefs, and it don't matter, because at the end of the day, when you...
3: But as Jean Castex, the head of the SNCF, France's national rail operator, said in a press conference on Sunday evening, the problem is that France's rail infrastructure simply isn't equipped and wasn't designed to handle the kind of heat we're seeing now. It wasn't the rails weren't designed to handle heat of up to 40 to 50 degrees Celsius. Neither were the overhead cables or the signalling. So it's for those reasons that you're likely to see a lot of disruption on the railway services today and further on in the week.
1: And it coincided with a first-of-a-kind climate change decision from a court in Paris. The French company Total Energies was ordered to turn over data on the climate impact of its products by those who use them, and to draw up a plan to address it. But the order stopped short of ordering the company to take action to reduce emissions or cut production, at least for now.
4: Tonight, the breaking news here, this life-threatening heat now moving in. Extreme heat warnings across much of the country tonight.
1: On this side of the Atlantic, where heat waves are already in progress,
4: Kansas all the way to the Northeast,
1: you still won't hear Trump's NOAA or Weather Service talk about climate change. Not even when they announced this year's return of El Nino could be among the strongest, possibly even the strongest ever on record, triggering weather extremes from heat and drought in some places, torrential rains and flooding in others. So you'd hardly expect NOAA and the Weather Service to talk about climate changes generating more and hotter heat waves in Europe. So the New York Times and other news outlets went looking elsewhere for an explanation. Turns out Europe is warming faster than any other continent. According to Climameter, a science group studying links between global warming and weather extremes. Heat waves in Europe have become more common. Before 1989, you had one, say, every 5 years. Now it's at least every year. And like other heat domes, it doesn't cool off at night. Data from climate scientists at the Swiss University in Zurich found one heat wave followed another heat wave, because the first one dries up the land, so the sun heats up the air, triggering the next heat wave.
5: Timothée now does this every evening. He's using his fan to try and expel as much hot air as possible. It's 36 degrees Celsius in his apartment.
6: You can really feel the heat. It's suffocating. It's even worse than it is outside.
5: Many people are heading outside to find relief where they can.
7: It's a slightly more open space here, which traps the heat less than stone buildings.
8: Maximum temperatures at this time of year should be around 20 to 25 degrees Celsius most of the time. At the moment, temperatures aren't dropping below this, even at night. Sometimes we aren't even going under 25 degrees. It's remarkable.
5: The nights are set to remain extremely hot, with temperatures around 30 degrees Celsius. It's a tall mountain. In some areas.
1: As usual, greenhouse gases are blamed for it. And studies, including research from the Potsdam Institute for Climate Impact, found a specific change high above the northern hemisphere. Namely, the jet stream has split into two branches. And the double jet stream is lasting longer, producing hotter heat waves that last longer, and heat domes that just don't go away. Well, I ain't got no place to be.
9: I think it's important to stay hydrated. Might as well take it in the sea.
10: As long as you're right. Horrible. It's not very nice. There's no shades, you've got no let up. You see, it's baking.
11: And are you taking any precautions to manage the conditions?
10: Just drink water. That's all you can do, really.
12: But you just don't ask why. There'll be this look on your face, wishing someone that
11: it can. Any sign of potentially clocking off early today if it gets too hot?
12: Be this look on your face, seeing me standing there at the top.
10: I doubt it. As long as the panels go in, and we might be going home early. But yeah, there's work to be done.
13: Absolutely terrible. No air conditioning in this vehicle. Obviously, I might be getting my car. Get the air conditioning on it.
11: Taking any extra precautions to manage the weather?
13: Ice one. Put it in the freezer last night. To go keep cool, rehydrated.
14: Justice Thomas, can we ask who you're meeting with today?
15: What'd you say?
14: Can we ask who you were meeting with this afternoon? Who are you meeting with this afternoon?
15: Oh, nobody.
14: You weren't meeting with the speaker, you were in.
15: Oh, God, no.
14: So what are you doing up there?
15: Oh, just walking.
14: No meetings in particular?
15: I'm going to tell you about.
14: Tomorrow's
15: going to
14: be a big day at the court, huh? Final day of decisions?
15: Oh, I guess so.
14: You want to give us a sneak peek of some of the decisions?
15: Nope.
14: But you can't tell us why you're up here today. Who you're meeting with? Who are you meeting with, sir? Were you up here for any particular reason? No info on who you may have been meeting with? Anyone in House GOP leadership? That's who has offices in there. Any matters you were up here discussing? Any comment on today's decisions and the end of the Supreme Court term?
15: You have good questions.
14: And any comment on the end of the term?
15: You have good questions.
14: Do you want to answer any of them? Any comment at all?
16: Thank you, sir.
14: Thank you, sir.
15: Thank you.

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4: It's 1976. Rocky's the biggest blockbuster of the year. Gerald Ford is on the tail end of his presidency.
5: I'm a Ford, not a Lincoln.
4: Elton John and Kiki D are topping the charts.
6: Don't go breaking my heart. I couldn't if I tried.
4: And Dave Hand begins his bike ride across America.
7: So from a route standpoint, I flew into Eugene, was bused to Reedsport, Oregon, and then went through 10 states. So Oregon,
4: Idaho, and Montana.
7: Dipped down to Wyoming through Yellowstone, which was just magnificent on a bike.
4: Then through Colorado, Kansas, and Missouri.
7: Touched the corner of Illinois through Carbondale into Kentucky, which frankly was really the worst state in my book, and then into Virginia.
4: This epic journey was part of the Bike Centennial, a trans-American bike trip in celebration of the Bicentennial, or America's 200th anniversary.
7: I just loved the thrill of being out on two wheels and controlling my own destiny.
4: Dave was 18 when he first saw a Bike Centennial ad in Cycling Magazine.
7: I said, oh, this sounds like a interesting feat.
4: At the time, he was going to college, but still living at home. So he asked his parents' permission and scrounged up the money.
7: You know, by that time, I had gotten my 10-speed bike. Back then, for what you can buy with the money, that was all I could afford.
4: Around 4,000 cyclists took part in the Bike Centennial. It went through some of the most stunning natural environments of America, like Yellowstone, the Grand Tetons, and the Rocky Mountains. But to Dave, Kansas was his favorite.
7: People there were just great. We ended up with, you know, the townspeople were doing ice cream social, and I don't know whether, I can't remember whether it was that weekend or whether they just were doing that back in the 70s as a way to kind of get together, you know, square dancing outside, you know, inviting the bicyclists, and it wasn't just my group. And, you know, it was just a chance to interact with the locals.
4: It took him a little over 2 months to complete the Bike Centennial. Along the way, he dealt with, you know, countless flat tires and brake-checking jerks in cars. But everything went pretty well. Even the steepest climb of the ride, in Vesuvius, Virginia, was no match for Dave's fresh, young legs.
7: I kept a journal every day, and I was actually very faithful in writing in, you know, my thoughts of the day, as well as how many miles we did that day and if I spent any money. And, you know, I wrote in the journal and says, oh, we rode up Vesuvius. I didn't think it was quite that hard. Some of the other older gentlemen on the trip struggled getting up it, but all of us got it.
4: A couple of weeks ago, Dave joined a group of cyclists to ride the Virginia section of the original Bike Centennial to celebrate America's 250th anniversary.
7: The body feels a lot more worn out.
4: So when he came up on Vesuvius 50 years later, it was a bit more intimidating.
7: I actually was, frankly, very nervous. I actually didn't think I was going to do it, but lo and behold, I made it up. Now, I wasn't anywhere near as fast as I probably did it in the Bike Centennial day 50 years ago, but I made it.
4: From Virginia Humanities, this is With Good Reason. I'm Matt Dara. Today on the show, we pedal back in time to the first organized bike tour across America. The original Bike Centennial route that went coast to coast 50 years ago is still mostly intact today. It's called Bicycle Route 76, and Tom Ewing has ridden sections of it for the better part of a decade. He's a history professor at Virginia Tech and the project director of the podcast, Bike 76 Virginia. I sat down with him to learn about the spirit of the Bike Centennial, its grassroots nature, and any lessons to be gleaned for America's 250th celebration. All right, Tom, when did you first learn about Bicycle Route 76? Doesn't it run straight through your hometown of Blacksburg, Virginia?
8: Well, I probably learned about it driving back and forth to my home in Blacksburg. The first time I really thought about it as a bicycle route was about 10 years ago when I started riding a road bike through Catawba Valley and Ellet Valley, which are just north of my home, and noticed the signs and realized that the route I was riding on connected to Yorktown in the east and Oregon in the west.
4: How have I never heard of this before? Is it a popular path among bicyclists that, you know, maybe the general public just isn't as hip to?
8: It's not a terribly popular route. It was created in 1976 as part of the Bike Centennial, and then there were hundreds of thousands of cyclists on it. But I've, you know, been on the route numerous times and rarely see someone who was loaded up, you know, for a long distance ride. I do occasionally, but it's not that common. I've been across the 550 miles in Virginia last year, and I would guess there's probably 200 or 300 signs across the whole route. Mm. You know, so anyone who's driving probably will see them. They do tend to cluster. I mean, obviously they're at intersections, so there might be, you know, 2 or 3 intersections where there might be 6 or 8 signs, and then you won't see one for 20 miles.
4: Wait, so you rode 550 miles in Virginia. Is that the whole state of Virginia?
8: That's the whole route, yeah, across Virginia.
4: What was it like getting to see, you know, parts of Virginia that I assume you've never been to before from the vantage point of a bike? It must have been beautiful.
8: It is beautiful. There are sections that are really quite stunning. The southwest part of Virginia coming from Brakes Park down to Mount Rogers, and then the valleys west of the Blue Ridge. There are also parts that are pretty busy. There are places where the interstate is right next to you. You're very aware of the traffic. But yeah, I think seeing the country from a bicycle seat, everything is slower. You're more aware of the environment as you go through. You have time to observe a farmer on a tractor because he's not going much faster than you are. You know, and so I think you really do have a better sense of both the natural environment, but also the built environment as you go through on a bicycle.
4: You were mentioning some pretty mountainous areas in Virginia. Is it a pretty tough ride?
8: It is. So this section, I think, was known in 1976 as a challenging section. The very first riders left Jamestown, and so it's pretty flat for the first 3 days until they get to ride up Afton Mountain, up to the Blue Ridge Parkway, and then it's up and down a lot all the way through until you get through eastern Kentucky, and then it flattens out. Going the other direction, the eastbound, you know, they started hearing about this big climb in Virginia from the town of Vesuvius up to the Blue Ridge Parkway, which was reported to be the steepest climb on the entire Transamerica route.
4: Really?
8: The climbs in the Cascades and the Rockies were higher, you know, much higher elevation and longer, but more gradual. And so the steep climb, the 3 miles, was something that a lot of cyclists were dreading and anticipating, but then, you know, had a sense of exhilaration when they got to the top. They also knew when they got up to the Blue Ridge Parkway, those were their last major hills. And then it was downhill until they got to Yorktown.
4: So talk to me about how Bicycle Route 76 came to be and its connection with the Bike Centennial of 1976.
8: So this really did begin with the vision of 4 people, Greg and Liz Burden and Jill and Greg Sipple, who were young and adventurous in the early 1970s and actually on something called the Trans-Hemispheric Bicycle Trip, which began in Alaska and was supposed to go all the way to Argentina. And at some point along that ride, they started thinking, this was, I think, 1973, they started looking ahead to 1976 and the bicentennial and thought we should organize a ride across the country to celebrate America's 200th anniversary. Then one of them came up with the name Bike Centennial, and they didn't just give up on the idea, but when they got back from this trip, they started organizing. They did fundraising, and then they started advertising. They had print ads in Bicycling Magazine and the Whole Earth Catalog, and you could fill out a form, and I think it was a $10 check to hold a spot. And then there were 2 or 3 pairs who rode across the country in 1975 to map out a possible routes. Mm. And then they started training group leaders. So the idea was each group would have 10 to 15 riders, 2 or 3 leaders who were trained. There were a couple options. You could do a kind of self-supported, where you carried everything, camping gear. You could also pay extra to have lodging arranged for you, which was usually either a dormitory in a college town or a church floor, very occasionally a hostel or a hotel. And then there were some trips where they actually had a support vehicle that carried their things and met them along the way, which is more common now when people do long-distance bike trips.
4: So it sounds like it was largely, you know, a grassroots operation.
8: It really was. You know, the four visionaries became the four organizers. They recruited others, obviously, as they went through. They got a small grant from the American Bicentennial Commission, which was the federal organization. And then I think there was some donations, you know, that kind of helped them get what they needed. It was very much a shoestring operation. And, of course, it was the 1970s, so everything was done by postcard, phone call, or personal visit. And so the Bicentennial Group printed maps. There was a guidebook for each of the sections, so maybe six books total, you know, by different areas. The one for this area started in Berea, Kentucky, and went to Christiansburg, and then there was a second that went from Christiansburg to Yorktown. And so those had turn-by-turn maps, and they also had a series of abbreviations for things like, you know, C for camping or F for food. But I think there was a fair amount of faith, you know, that you could actually find those things as you went through.
4: Yeah, the idea of having to use a map to cross, you know, the entire United States is daunting to me. I use Google Maps just to get around, you know, my city that I've been in, Charlottesville, for the last, you know, 10 years.
8: Well, two or three of the newspaper photographs I've located from 1976 show, you know, a cluster of riders looking at a map. And I did a talk actually last year in Lexington and met someone who had ridden in 1976. And when I showed this photograph as the part of my presentation, he laughed and he said, "We spent a lot of time staring at maps." you know, because the maps, I mean, the maps are accurate, but they don't have necessarily the fine detail that you need, you know, when it actually comes to specific turns. And of course, they're printed maps. And so if there's a road closure, detour or something else, then yeah, you're kind of on your own.
4: You know, this was the heart of the 70s. Were the bike riders the free-spirited hippie type? Because, you know, that's definitely the kind of image I have in my head.
8: If you look at photographs, your first thought is going to be, well, two, yes, these are definitely free spirits, and why aren't they wearing helmets? at least those are my first two thoughts. I mean, the most common uniform, I would say, was a Bicentennial t-shirt, you know, a pair of shorts and tennis shoes. This is before the era of cleats, and so there were toe clips, and so some cyclists would have that, but not all of them. Again, looking at it from our perspective 50 years later, these look much more like people, you know, riding their bikes down to the swimming pool rather than riding across the country, except they had, you know, bags on the back, you know, where they were carrying a lot. You know, in reading the accounts of cyclists, I kind of see a spectrum. I think there were certainly some who, you know, did this on a whim, maybe hadn't cycled very much, just bought a bike to do this or borrowed a bike even. And then there were much more serious cyclists. But there were others who really wanted, I think, more in the spirit of the Bicentennial, wanted to stop and talk to people, look at things as they went along. There was a group of, I think, all women, four women, who said, you know what, we let our group go ahead. They wanted to go too fast, and we wanted to stop and see things. And every day, they stopped to swim, even if that meant a detour. and they just weren't worried about how long it was taking them, you know, and they made it across the country.
4: Do you have any sense of how many people ended up riding bicycle Route 76 50 years ago?
8: Yeah, the most common number is 4,000. And about half of those did the entire trip, and then half did what they called section rides. So generally, those would either start in Astoria in Oregon or at Yorktown in Virginia and then head inland to a stopping point, or they would start someplace inland and end up on the coast. You know, so there were, I forget how many, maybe a dozen section rides of different lengths. A common one, or a very popular one, was called the Colonial Section, which went from Radford to Yorktown, so about 350 miles, 6 or 7 days. I would say there was a fair amount of attrition. I think every account I've read talks about people who started and then quit. But I think there are others who, you know, joined as they went through.
4: 4,000 writers. That sounds like a lot to me. Why do you think it appealed to so many to celebrate America's 200th anniversary, in this way?
8: Well, this was a booming age for bicycling. Generally, when people talk about the history of cycling in the United States, there's the first era in the 1880s to the 1910s when cyclists are first introduced and are extremely popular. And then they really get displaced by the automobile, and then that sort of the dominant vehicle. And in the 1950s and 1960s, I think bicycles were really seen as something for children. It was a toy. It's what you use to get around until you got a driver's license. But then in the 1960s, there's a shift in technology. 10-speed bicycles become much more available and popular. And so it's easier to go longer distances and carry more. And then in the early 1970s, you have, the growth of an environmental movement, much more attention to the costs of automobiles. And then the oil shock with the OPEC oil embargo in 1973 that pushes up gas prices. And suddenly bicycles are practical as well as something for recreation. And so, there's a lot of interest in bicycling, and so the bicentennial kind of fit right into that. And the bicentennial really does have a strong kind of grassroots component to it. Communities, organizations are looking for ways to celebrate this 200th anniversary. There are high-profile events like the tall ships that sail into, New York City, and parades and other kinds of ceremonies. But this really fit in with the kind of ethos of, again, like you said earlier, grassroots, do-it-yourself, ground-up celebrations of this holiday. And so I think that there was a lot of kind of willingness to try something new like this transcontinental bike ride.
4: So did you hear of any like crazy stories that you could share here about the adventures or misadventures on the long trip across the U.S.?
8: Yeah, I think, a common story which any cyclist now, will recognize are the mechanical mishaps. People kept careful track of how many flat tires, how many broken spokes, and also how many dogs chased them along the route.
4: Oh, God.
8: And so I think there was a lot of that. Certainly people encountered unusual, moments along the trail. They were really quite afraid of the coal trucks in eastern Kentucky. And I think that was someplace they were really glad to be away from, especially those who, then got into Virginia and saw it as safer. So there were some close calls. There was one rider who was killed.
4: Really?
8: In Kansas in a vehicle collision. But overwhelmingly, the stories that stood out were the positive ones. There was a story about, riding through Western Virginia and hearing fiddle or banjo music and pulling over and joining a jam session and, hearing a concert on a porch. So they really looked for those opportunities to connect with the community. Because of the timing, a lot of cyclists were on the road on the 4th of July. So they often joined in to the town parade or the community celebration, even if they weren't part of the planning. And I think for me, one story that sticks out actually was something that happened when I was riding a year ago, which was in the town of Davenport. We had stopped for lunch in a little diner, and there were a handful of people there older than me. After I left, was getting ready on my bicycle, one of the gentlemen came out and looked at me and said, "Where are you headed?" And I said, I'm going back to Virginia. We're heading east. And I said, "Do you see many cyclists here?" Because this was, this town was directly on Route 76. It ran right through the center. And so I said, "Do you see many cyclists here?" And he kind of looked around and said, "A few, but not like back in 76. Then there were a ton of them." And I said, "You were here in 76? And he said, "I've been here forever." And I think for me, it really, in some ways kind of summed up this not only the experience in 1976 when, literally there were dozens of cyclists coming through a week, if not in a day, depending on, where the town was located and the timing, but also that connection, 50 years in a person's lifetime is not necessarily all that long. You can have a memory both of the 200th and the 250th. But I think, in today's society, which is so fast-paced and urgent, and we're very focused on the present, thinking about someone who has that 50-year memory in the same town does kind of stand out. And for me, it was a way to connect, you know, what I was studying as a historian with what, you know, I was now experiencing both as a historian, but also as a cyclist and a citizen.
9: Tell me about June Curry, who actually lived close to Bicycle Route 76 in the Blue Ridge Mountains here in Virginia.
8: Yeah, so she's become, I think, probably the best known figure from the bike centennial. And there's an origin story for her. And there's a woman named Peggy Vale from Rappahannock who was in one of the early groups to leave Jamestown. And Peggy is most distinctive because she had a dog, a very small poodle named Pooh. yeah, I know, who was riding in the front basket. And they made it all the way to Oregon. But that's a different story. But she was riding up the climb up Afton Mountain and was struggling. I think she had been sick. And like I said, it was the first big hill of the ride. And she saw a woman out in her garden watering her flowers with a garden hose. And she stopped and said, you know, could I please have some of that water? I'm not sure I can make it up the mountain. Hmm. And June said, well, I can do better than that. And brought out a glass of ice water for her and a bowl for Pooh to drink out of. And June said, where are you going? I've been seeing these bicycles. Where are you going? And she had no idea she was on the bike centennial route. Hmm. And from then on, for the rest of the summer, you know, she would offer water for cyclists as they came up. And then she started baking cookies. And she became known as the cookie lady of Afton Mountain. And all she asked is, you know, send me a postcard when you get done. That summer, and then over the years, her house was filled with postcards because she kept doing it even after 1976. She took Polaroid photos of the cyclists, so she would display those also. She didn't travel much herself and just found this a tremendously rewarding way to connect with people. Her house is now in an interesting location because it's the eastern parking lot for the Blue Ridge Tunnel. So there are a lot of cars that pull in there to park so you can walk through the tunnel. June died, I want to say, about 12 years ago. But her house has a museum and a marker, you know, recognizing her commitment. The Adventure Cycling Association recognized her several years ago for her, you know, this lifetime commitment to cyclists and the Transamerica Bicycle Route.
9: So America's 250th is happening next month. What's planned? Is there going to be another kind of bike centennial-esque celebration?
8: Yes, in a couple of ways. The Adventure Cycling Association is planning they're in the process now, sorry, of a national ride to recognize the 50th anniversary. And the end of the ride in Wyoming and Montana and Oregon and parts of Colorado are going to use the historic Route 76, the original bike centennial route. Hmm. But they're not using this section in Virginia for, I think, good reasons, but also in some ways unfortunate reasons. The route they chose is to start in Washington, D.C., and then go up the C&O Canal and the Great Allegheny Passage, which are rails-to-trails routes, so they're dedicated bicycle routes, and then follow rails-to-trails across Ohio, Illinois, Missouri, and then Kansas, and then into Colorado. And so cycling infrastructure is much better now than it was 50 years ago. You know, 50 years ago, there were almost no bike trails, and so the only way you could ride was on roads. And so you're dealing with traffic and cars and trucks and other vehicles. And so the idea now that you can do at least a third of the route on, you know, dedicated bike routes, which are flatter but much safer, I think is really wonderful. I do think it's unfortunate because it's losing that historic connection to this route in Virginia, but also in eastern Kentucky and other places. I know of two trips that are recreating the bike centennial in Virginia. One has already been completed by a group of Williamsburg area cyclists, and then another one is planned at the end of June by a Roanoke cycling company. You know, so those are ways that they're commemorating this 50th anniversary. And both trips are very attentive to the historic sites along the route. They're stopping at museums. They're looking at notable locations along the route. And so in that sense, I think they are also recreating the original purpose of the bike centennial, which is to, you know, think about history along the route.
9: It seems to me the thing that made the bike centennial so special 50 years ago was the grassroots nature of it. Do you see anything similar happening now to celebrate America's 250th?
8: I do. You know, the most obvious example of this are the museums and historic societies, town governments, and I'm most aware of the ones here in the New River Valley, but I know this is happening across Virginia at least, you know, which are doing their own celebrations. They're recognizing connections to the Revolutionary War era. They are thinking about, you know, the long-term implications of the revolutionary ideals, what was written in the Declaration of Independence. And they're really thinking about a more complicated history of the United States, certainly than was true 50 years ago. They're looking for stories, you know, that were really not part of that narrative in 1976, thinking about indigenous peoples, thinking about enslaved persons, you know, and also thinking about ways in which the revolutionary promises were not achieved or fulfilled, you know, and the struggles that were needed to make those possible. And so I do see that effort at the local level. And so I think in that sense, that spirit of the bicentennial is still there. I think what's missing now is the reinforcement and the connection to the federal effort, which is not focusing on those stories now, and I think has really more or less abandoned, you know, people and communities to do this on their own. You know, they're not getting that support that they were getting in 1976 from the very bipartisan and very non-political American Bicentennial Commission.
9: Well, what do you think is lost when the federal government is controlling, you know, most of the celebrations when it comes to America's 250th and not funding some of the smaller, more local celebrations?
8: I think it's a very exclusive celebration. You know, people don't feel part of it if they don't share the, in this case, the administration or the federal government says, you know, are the important things in American history. And so if you take a contrary view to those, you may feel like you don't, you know, are not part of that. And it's certainly discouraging the variety of stories that, you know, people really need to understand about American history and about these 250 years. And so I think it's really become a missed opportunity, you know, rather than something that could be unifying and building bridges and identifying, you know, common stories and shared experiences. It's become polarizing, and it's reinforced that sense that if you're not accepting a very particular and narrow story, that somehow you can't be part of this celebration. And so I think for me, you know, just kind of watching fellow cyclists, you know, observe these places and the natural environment and the human environment, you know, I felt like, yeah, this is a very appropriate way to celebrate this 250th anniversary.
9: Well, Tom, this has been fun. Thanks for sharing your insight on With Good Reason.
8: Happy to do so.
4: Tom Ewing is a history professor at Virginia Tech and the project director of the podcast Bike 76 Virginia. This is With Good Reason. We'll be right back. Welcome back to With Good Reason from Virginia Humanities. In 1776, at the beginning of the Revolutionary War, 87 enslaved people on the Willoughby Plantation in Norfolk, Virginia, escaped under the cover of night. Irvin Jordan is a research archivist and associate professor at the University of Virginia. He traces their remarkable journey from Norfolk to New York to Nova Scotia and then to Sierra Leone in Africa. Irvin, our story starts in 1775 when Lord Dunmore puts out the Dunmore Proclamation. Who was Lord Dunmore and what did the proclamation declare?
10: Lord Dunmore was the last royal governor of Virginia. His proclamation, in view of some of the activities of the patriots at that time, was to demand that people maintain their loyalty to the crown. To back up his threat, he stated that he would be open to receiving free blacks, slaves, and white indentured servants into his forces, and they were to be employed against the patriots. And he thought that this would accomplish the task, but of course, as we know, it did not.
9: And so was this a purely altruistic move by Lord Dunmore, or was he, you know, mainly trying to sow unrest in the colonial Virginia Norfolk area?
10: He was basically trying to sow unrest because Dunmore himself was not a fan of African Americans. He owned slaves. He'd had trouble with his own slaves in the years prior to all this. So he was trying to make the patriots compel them to maintain their loyalty to the crown. But at that point, it was pretty much too late.
9: And so how many people were enslaved on the Willoughby plantation, and what kind of labor were they mostly doing?
10: Based on the numbers who escaped and based on subsequent documents, it was 87. Mm. Approximately 15 children, 20-some-odd women, and 16 men. The typical plantation in this area at this time period probably ran from anywhere between 5 and 100 slaves. Their occupations varied from domestic labor to agricultural labor, and some of them had skilled labor. There was people who were carpenters, shoemakers, and that sort of thing among them.
9: Tell me about the kind of planning or, I don't know, logistics that would have gone into an escape of this magnitude.
10: The amount of logistical planning would have had to have been tremendous. This would have involved, I believe, British naval officers. It would have involved some neighbors of Willoughby who probably had a political or personal grudge against him. So this was a temporary covert alliance. And a lot of times these large-scale covert alliances don't end well, but this one did. The logistics of getting the slaves from the plantation through the forest and into Willoughby Bay and out to the Atlantic Ocean and that sort of thing, that would have been tremendous. And it all apparently went off without, from what I can tell, without much of a hitch. But it's an enigma because we don't really know how this was planned. It had to have planning, because to do a mass escape like this, you need to allocate resources. You need to make sure that everyone's clear about when to meet. You have to agree upon a set day, that the weather conditions have to be right. And all this fell into place for them, but we'll never know in detail how this was planned. One of the things I did in my research on this escape was I checked the logs of the British ships under Dunmore that were operating as part of the naval blockade by the British Navy off the Virginia coast.

0: many of them knew the area, so that wasn't the issue. Mm. But most of them had probably never been off that plantation, so they would have had to have been carefully instructed how to proceed, because this escape took place at night. Fortunately, there's a web app that you can call up what the sky was like in a given area.
1: Oh, wow.
0: For the time period. So I looked up the conditions of Norfolk County, April 14, 1776, and saw that there was a waning crescent moon. So we're giving them enough light to proceed, but not enough light to have them be detected while they were on the escape route.
2: How do you think they were able to keep it a secret? Did they have space on the plantation to meet privately?
0: That's one of the things about slavery that many Americans don't understand, was that the slaves were owned and controlled by their owner, but their owners could not keep their eye on every slave all the time. So there were many opportunities for slaves to have private conversations, especially at night after they were supposedly in their cabin relaxing from the day's labor. Of course, we know about the grapevine. Everybody's heard about the grapevine, where word could be passed along in that way. And so given that these people were on this plantation, I suspect that many of them were parts made up several families. Family group, because that's another reason why all of them escaped and none of them stayed behind. The real problem was not them getting word among themselves, but could they really trust these white people to enable them to gain their freedom? Because these were people who would have been strangers to them.
2: So did they all make it to the British side safe and sound?
0: Yes. The British ship got them to Hampton. Later, when Dunmore evacuated the area, he moved all of these and other slaves that he had come to his side. He moved them to an island called Gwynn's Island in Gloucester County. This is where a curious and unusual thing begins to happen. While they were on Gwynn's Island, a lot of these Willoughby slaves disappear. I found a document online that had a roster listing of the slaves that were on this island with Dunmore. And it was a wonderful document, because in many of these cases where they listed the slaves, they would list their last name as Willoughby. So that helped me to track thing. But over time, these people started disappearing, and they were dying off because of diseases like typhoid, dysentery, smallpox. Now, some of them may have decided to leave the island on their own. That's also another reason why their numbers went down. There was a battle on Gwynn's Island. The British lost it. It was basically a bombardment of the island by Patriot forces. And so Dunmore decided to evacuate to New York City. And by the time he was doing that, according to the records that I found in New York and elsewhere, only about 20 of these Willoughby slaves were still around.
2: Wow.
0: Now, he transported several hundred slaves, but the Willoughby numbers had just dramatically dropped and would continue to do so for the rest of this story.
2: So one of the enslaved people who escaped was a woman named Mary Perth. What do we know about her?
0: At this point in time, she is the most well-known and documented Willoughby slave of the period, because she has been mentioned in passing in several books, and there have been one or two articles done on her. There's a museum in Philadelphia that actually has an artist rendering of her. She was born around 1740, and about the time that she was 20-some years old, Colonel Willoughby purchased her as a domestic servant. By that time, she had a few children. She became a secret evangelist for slaves. The story is that at night, she would strap her youngest child on her back and go out to the Dismal Swamp and preach to other slaves. But she made sure that she always got back to the plantation, as she said, before master and mistress woke up. And we know this because when she eventually made it to Sierra Leone, one of the chaplain of the colony there apparently interviewed her, and she told part of her story. Didn't go into a lot of detail, but she did tell part of her story. But she knew how to read and write. We know that she wore eyeglasses. And eventually, she adopted two boys. So she headed a family of seven by the time this escape was to take place. But I consider her a remarkable woman, because we have to consider something. According to my estimates, Mary Perth traveled 11,000 miles during the course of her seven decades of life. This is from Virginia to New York City, from New York to Nova Scotia, from Nova Scotia to Sierra Leone, Africa, and then from Sierra Leone to England. She stayed in England for about 2 years to get medical help for one of her daughters. So this woman traveled across three continents and 11,000 miles.
2: That's amazing.
0: It is amazing. My jaw dropped after I did the calculation.
2: You know, you were raised in Norfolk, where the Willoughby slave escape took place.

0: Did you learn about it growing up in the area?
1: I grew up in the area of segregation. So Black history was not a subject in school. Anytime we were told anything about Black people in Virginia, it was basically as slaves, and that they were happy slaves.
0: Hmm.
1: That they were always loyal, never gave their white owners any trouble. The ones who did make trouble were insane and that sort of thing.
0: Mm.
1: I would have to say 5 years ago, I had never even heard of Mary Perf. Just learned about her because as a historian and being on the Black Advisory Committee to the Virginia Committee on the 25th anniversary, I decided that I wanted to, in order to be able to give them advice, I decided I need to explore as a personal quest information about the Black experience in Virginia during the Revolutionary War. And this name Mary Perf came up, and I noticed that other authors have mentioned her. Sometimes only like one or two sentences in the book would mention her in passing. But I kept saying, why am I seeing this woman's name? It must mean something. And so that's why I started pursuing this research. So you can imagine my astonishment when I found out that she was one of these 87 people who had escaped thanks to the aid of Lord Dunmore.
0: You know, in light of America's 250th anniversary next month, why is it important to keep stories like the Willoughby slave escape alive?
1: It's important because we have so many gaps in history in America, and not just for Black history. We have so many gaps in history, and we historians are trying to fill those gaps. Sometimes we are fortunate, such as in my case, that we come across someone who is had a fascinating life, and that fascination is eventually shared by people who are not historians because we write about them. That's one reason why it's important. And history, I believe, is much too important just to be left to historians.
0: Mm.
1: My experience has been that people, when I share stories like this with people who are not historians, that they appreciate it, that they're intrigued by it. And I think that's 90% of getting the job done at that point, because that's why we write. There's some historians who write only for themselves, other historians. I don't, and the majority of them don't. We write to share the story with people who are not necessarily historians, because these stories help us, I think, understand our past. I think it provides some clues on how we can deal with the future as well.
0: Well, Irvin, what an incredible story. Thanks for sharing it on With Good Reason.
1: Thank you very much for having me.
2: Irvin Jordan is a research archivist and associate professor at the University of Virginia. He also serves on the African American Advisory Council of the Virginia American Revolution 250 Commission. The Revolutionary War is often framed as a glorious cause, a righteous fight for liberty and representative government against the tyrannical rule of the British. But my next guest says those same ideals didn't always make their way into our state constitutions. Mark Boonshoft is a history professor at Virginia Military Institute and the author of the forthcoming book, The Violent Origins of Constitutional Democracy in Revolutionary New York.
3: I think the best way to think about the American Revolution, or the war in particular, is that it's a civil war. And so the result of that is that there is a whole lot of violence and coercion on both sides. And so patriots, if you want to call them patriots, you want to call them revolutionaries, are faced with a real challenge, which is that a large portion of the population doesn't agree with them, and yet they are trying to create revolution and then eventually governments in the name of, quote, the people. But when half or two-thirds of the people don't really agree with them, that requires all sorts of messy, not exactly idealistic ways of getting allegiance. In other words, coercion is important to getting people to abide by the revolution, to accept it.
0: And what about political violence? How did it factor into the messy civil war tearing the colonies apart?
3: I mean, it begins even before the war starts, as colonial governments get sort of overturned, are unable to govern anymore because there's a critical mass of revolutionaries who don't want to listen to them. You start to get violence between loyalists and revolutionaries. Mm. And then as the revolutionaries in particular start trying to set up their own institutions, and there's all these committees of safety, committees of inspection, committees of for detecting and defeating conspiracies is my favorite one. That's one in New York that's pretty on the nose. These committees are all sort of designed to enforce allegiance to the revolution. So really early examples in 1774, the Continental Congress passes what's known as the Articles of Association, which is this essentially national, before there's a nation, a national boycott on importation and consumption of British goods. These committees of inspection are basically people spying on their neighbors to make sure they're not violating them, right? And then they go to these committees or to these provisional governments that are being created to basically rat people out. And those committees, which have no basis of authority, I mean, they're just a group of people who said, we're now in charge of this county or this town, are then punishing people for violating the association or just not being good patriots or for siding with the British. So they're doing all sorts of things that, again, sound kind of antithetical to the values we associate with the American Revolution. They are confiscating property. They are disarming people. They are banishing people.
0: As this chaos was coursing through the colonies, state constitutions were actually being brainstormed and written. You look specifically at the New York Constitution. Why that one?
3: There's the practical reason. I'm from New York, and so I can go do research and stay with my mom. But the bigger reason is New York takes a long time comparatively to write its constitution. Most of the states do so in 1776 after the Continental Congress, which is another ad hoc body that really has questionable basis and authority. It's just created out of nothing, suggests or tells the states to write new constitutions. This is in May of 1776. Most states do it relatively quickly, but at that point, the war has arrived in New York. It is the seat of the Civil War. It takes New York almost a year to actually write a constitution. And part of the reason for that is the quasi-legislature that's writing this constitution is constantly running from the British Army, sort of being chased up the Hudson as the army is being chased up the Hudson. And the result of that is you can really see how the constitution is written, not just in with war as a backdrop, but shaped by the war.
0: Yeah, you argue that the ratification of the New York Constitution was profoundly impacted by the war and political violence raging through the colonies. How so?
3: In 1776, as the sort of war is arriving in New York and as New Yorkers who are in favor of the revolution are trying to, again, ensure, coerce allegiance out of the population, they're having to make really tough decisions about how to deal with the people who are kind of internal enemies. And that can be enslaved people, that could be loyalists, that could be Native American groups on the frontier, the Haudenosaunee in particular. And so they're making very clear compromises with the values of the revolution that they're claiming. So when they are overthrowing the colonial powers, they're saying these are governments that are invading our rights, right? They're taking away rights to property, they're taking away rights to self-government. And so the result of that is they make these decisions over time that actually run counter to their own arguments against the British, which is to say that to enforce allegiance to the American cause, they also have to limit rights. So there's a point in 1776, just use one example, when a committee in Brookhaven, which is in Long Island, basically writes a letter to the New York's provisional government and basically says, you know, what do we do about all these people who are not in favor of the revolution? And Congress writes that the immutable laws of self-defense and preservation justify any reasonable measure taken by the revolutionaries. And so that they go on to say their tender regard for things like freedom of speech, rights of conscience, personal liberty extend only as far as may be consistent with our general security. Right. So you're in the middle of a war and you're basically trying to create a revolution in favor of liberty and rights. And then you're saying, but we really can only guarantee those as far as is safe. And, you know, they're the ones defining what safety means.
0: So if I have this right, you know, the New York Constitution and presumably other state constitutions weren't necessarily a product of rational debate, you know, closed off from the war and political violence sweeping across the colonies. These constitutions were actually born out of violence.
3: Yeah.
0: Right.
3: And popular pressure. We kind of have this image of the revolutionaries as good, the war as this kind of glorious cause was the way they referred to it. And then we've got these statesmen writing constitutions, or particularly the U.S. Constitution, sort of like almost in like another scene.
0: Mm.
3: And that they're thinking rationally, but they're working quickly, they're working under pressure, and doing what they think they need to do, even if it goes against some of the ideas about how republics should work that some of these more elite guys who are writing these documents subscribe to.
0: When was the New York Constitution ratified, and what were the biggest, I guess, undemocratic pain points in the document?
3: New York's constitution is finished in April of 1777. Some of the undemocratic points, there's this Council of Revision, which reviews all laws passed in the state, which means that even if a critical mass of voters can get their people into the legislature to pass the kinds of price control laws and things that you're seeing in other states, it might get shot down by this Council of Revision. Mm-hmm. There's that. And the other point to make about the New York Constitution is that people don't really have a decision of whether it becomes the law of the land. We've been using the word ratification, but ratification takes on a particular meaning during the Revolution. That is, a constitution is written and submitted to the people for a vote, right? Do you accept this as the fundamental law? New York doesn't do that. Most of the states early on don't do that. So you have to kind of think about, you know, the U.S. Constitution says we the people, right? Which is kind of a fiction. But the way they kind of make it seem like the people are the sovereigns in that is that there is this moment of popular ratification where voters in every state get to decide whether they want this thing or not. That doesn't happen in New York. And so it doesn't happen in most of the states. It doesn't happen in Virginia. And so all of a sudden in, you know, April of 1777 in New York or June of 1776 in Virginia, you might just be a farmer who finds out you have a new constitution governing you. You had no hand necessarily in approving it, and you're supposed to abide by it. And so there's a feeling that these could be kind of arbitrary, right? They're not necessarily what the people wanted, and yet they are Republican governments, which are governed by the people.
0: As we draw closer to America's 250th anniversary next month, how are we still dealing with the repercussions from these undemocratic, anti-democratic constitutions, you know, written hundreds of years ago?
3: There's a great book, it just won the Pulitzer Prize, by Joe Lepore that makes the point that the U.S. Constitution is really, really hard to amend. And I think when we think about why that is the case, one of the answers is that the U.S. Constitution is sort of born in this revolutionary moment. There are fears of popular power being too great. And we are now still living in a political system where it is really hard to get things done. I think in 250 years removed from the revolution, a lot of the biggest issues in American life are decided by the Supreme Court instead of through democratic deliberation in legislatures. And so to my mind, the promise of the U.S. Constitution is that it reflects the will of the people and that it can be changed. But the reality is it's very hard to do. And part of the reason I think it is hard to do and part of the reason is politically hard to change things is structures in place in the Constitution, but also our own veneration and our own narratives that we tell about where it came from and how it came to be. And again, if we think about it as a sort of like beautifully rational outcome of the best minds of a generation, well, who are we to question that? But if we think about the Constitution as a product of 10 to 12 years of complete civil war, upheaval, continued violence, and think of it as responding to that and solving a set of problems, then I think we can think a little bit more creatively about our own democratic challenges and not be as hamstrung by the past as sometimes it feels like we are.
0: Well, Mark, this was a fascinating conversation. Thanks for sharing your insight on With Good Reason.
3: Thanks for having me.
0: Mark Boonshoft is a history professor at Virginia Military Institute and the author of the forthcoming book, The Violent Origins of Constitutional Democracy in Revolutionary New York. With Good Reason is produced by Virginia Humanities, which acknowledges the Monacan Nation, the original people of the land and waters of our home in Charlottesville, Virginia. Our production team is Sarah McConnell, Allison Quance, and Lauren Francis. Special thanks to Jenny Taylor for booking assistance. For the podcast, go to withgoodreasonradio.org. I'm Matt Dara. Thanks for listening.
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5: Today, we draw more than salt from a salt mine. The University of Houston's College of Engineering presents this series about the machines that make our civilization run and the people whose ingenuity created them. Salt has strong symbolic importance in our lives because it's so important. Tribes that live largely on milk and roasted meat don't need it, but our grain-based diets do. We say that nobility sits above the salt, because when salt was hard to come by, it was only served on the upper tables. The Bible calls a serious promise a covenant of salt. Most salt comes from either of two sources. The ocean contains a mixture of sodium chloride and other less palatable salts. Each comes out of solution at a different stage of evaporation, so you can extract usable table salt from the ocean. Rock salt is the other source, and it's much purer. It can either be mined directly from the earth or processed from the natural brines that form when groundwater flows through it. These high-grade salts give us the term salt of the earth. A huge natural deposit of rock salt lies just outside the old Polish capital of Kraków, in the town of Wieliczka. Its name is part of the Polish phrase, the great salt treasure. We know salt was taken out of Wieliczka as early as 3500 BC. Its first salt came from saline springs. When Poland became a nation in the 10th century, these springs were already a major salt center. The Poles began underground mining of both rock, salt, and brine in the late 13th century. For a while, it was the major natural resource of Poland. The Wieliczka mine is still in use, and it's a marvel. It reaches 1,000 feet into the earth with 150 miles of tunnels. As the tunnels were left behind, they spoke to the miners' imaginations. Statues and tableaux have been carved from the living salt. Kings, trolls, and saints loom out of the darkness, larger than life. Chapels hewn in the salt range from small prayer stations to a cathedral lit by crystal chandeliers. One great room is 200 feet high, and its floor opens onto a lake of brine. In World War II, the Germans used part of the mine to build airplane engines, safe from Allied bombs. A large sanatorium lets respiratory patients breathe in the cool salt air. 700 years of technique is on display in a great museum of mining technology. The mine even has its own post office. Wieliczka is a monument, not just to human ingenuity, but to the symbolic power of the salt of the earth. It's a celebration of the unlimited imagination that makes human enterprise worthwhile. By the time you leave this strange fairyland, the open air seems drab by comparison. I'm John Leinhard at the University of Houston, where we're interested in the way inventive minds work.

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1: Hi there, I'm Thane Maynard. Red pandas, often overshadowed by their giant panda cousins, are captivating creatures native to the eastern Himalayas and southwestern China. Despite their name, red pandas are not closely related to giant pandas. Instead, they belong to their own unique family, Ailuridae. These small tree-dwelling mammals are known for their reddish-brown fur, bushy ringed tails, and expressive faces, which help them blend into the mossy, forested environments they call home. Red pandas are primarily nocturnal and crepuscular, meaning they're most active at dawn and dusk. Their diet consists mainly of bamboo, but they also eat fruits, berries, acorns, and occasionally insects and small animals. With their strong curved claws and flexible ankles, they are excellent climbers, spending much of their time in trees. Sadly, red pandas are endangered due to habitat loss, poaching, and fragmentation. Conservation efforts are underway globally, including protected reserves and breeding programs in zoos to ensure their survival. These charming animals serve as ambassadors for forest conservation, reminding us of the delicate balance between wildlife and human development.
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4: From Quality Radio Productions, it's Sounds from the Global Village, a musical trip around the world. I'm Jake Longwell. We'll begin our journey this time in Rwanda as we turn to the Ababeremuko Ensemble, a quartet of musicians remaining true to Rwanda's rich musical tradition, including the use of purely acoustic traditional Rwandan instruments. This is a track from the album Made in Gatagara, Music from Rwanda. It's a story song, the story of Kamananga.

That's the Cuban percussion ensemble Grupo Oba Ilu, and a track from an album first released in 2007, reissued in 2026. The album Drums of Cuba, Afro-Cuban music from the roots. It's out on the Soul Jazz label, a very minimalist and folkloric approach to Afro-Cuban percussion from this ensemble. We listen to Giru. Before that, the quartet Spove, comprised of musicians and singers from Norway and Syria. As a result, the album is an interesting synthesis based on ancient musical traditions from both Scandinavia and the Middle East, both in terms of singing and instrumentation. The album is self-titled Spove, and we listen to Mariam, Mariamti. Another interesting musical fusion of ancient and modern before that from China, and the group Bebe, and the album Two Moons, blending ancient Chinese musical instruments such as the guzheng and kuxin with soft lo-fi electronic music. In fact, the piece we heard was called Gaoshan Electronica from Bebe in the album Two Moons. And we began the set and also the show with the Ababeremuko Ensemble from Rwanda and the album Made in Gatagara. We heard the story of Kamananga. More African sounds to begin this set as we turn to Valdemiro José from Mozambique, who began singing at a young age. From his 2013 release Recomeçar, which is Portuguese for to start again, or to begin again, if you like. And this track will also feature guest vocalist Mimai. It's a song about divorce. It's called Divórcio.

That's music from Malu Tempu, hailing from the Calabria region of Italy. From their five-song EP, Farkinoria, reimagining traditional Calabrian folk songs as modern soundscapes, we listened to Magara. Before that, it was music from Richard Mogu, hailing from the Milne Bay region of Papua New Guinea. Richard has been on the PNG music scene for many years, collaborating with various artists across the country. This is a track from his debut album as a leader for the Wantok music label, the album Inagwe, mix of traditional Pacific Island music with reggae and pop sensibilities. We heard the title track, sung in Kiriwina and English. It's a lament, as sung from the perspective of an orphan child. Very powerful stuff from Richard Mogu from PNG. We also heard in that set music from Open the Door for Three, a trio based in Portland, Maine, comprised of musicians from Ireland and the U.S., with Pat Broders on bouzouki and vocals. The title track from their album, The Penny Wager, a traditional Irish song. And we began that set with music from Valdemiro José from Mozambique, also featuring Mimai on guest vocals. The track Divorcio from the album Recomezar. You are listening to A Musical Trip Around the World. It's Sounds from the Global Village. I'm Jake Longwell. 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If you'd like the playlist or streaming audio for this episode, it's Sounds from the Global Village, program 2602. We'll begin our closing set of the hour with music of ADG7. ADG is a Korean acronym for Ak Dung Gwang, fusing Korean classical music with pop and rock sensibilities. This is their single from 2024. It's called The Luck Giver.

from Venezuela. That's flute player, composer, and teacher Huascar Baradas y Maracaibo, the group taking their name from Maracaibo, the town in which Huascar was born. Fusing Venezuelan folklore with touches of Latin jazz and improvisation, from 1996, the album La Nueva Onda de la Música Venezolana, The New Wave in Venezuelan Music. We listened to El Diablo Suelto, The Devil is on the Loose. Before that, the iconic Australian didgeridoo master David Blanasi, a member of the Mialli people of West Arnhem Land, Northern Territory, joined by the White Cockatoo Performing Group. In fact, the album, released on the English ARC label, is called White Cockatoo. We listened to Mamorie, the Green Plum. Three songs back, a family band from Malawi, the Kasambwe Brothers, a generational group going back four generations and a longtime fixture on the street music scene in Indirande Village. Once they were discovered, they were given a chance to travel to Boston to record these sessions. The debut album for the Mas Mocha label, self-titled The Kasambwe Brothers, performing on homemade instruments, not only balafone and guitar, but suitcase, old pots and pans, and even bottle caps. We listen to the piece Getu, or Gertrude, from the Kasambwe Brothers. And we began the set with ADG7, hailing from South Korea, and the single The Luck Giver. And with that, we come to the end of this hour of the program. My name is Jake Longwell. Thank you, as always, for your company. I sincerely hope you enjoyed my selections. Please join me again when you can for another musical trip around the world. Sounds from the Global Village is distributed by Quality Radio Productions.

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4: From Futuro Media and PRX, it's Latino USA. I'm Maria Hinojosa. Today, we take a deep dive into compassionate release in Pennsylvania prisons, a law that could potentially help release terminally ill, incarcerated people like 93-year-old Frank Ross.
5: To be in that cell and not have to worry about count time.
6: I just think that for us, this is what it's all about, changing policies and bringing people home.
4: Later, we meet Michi, a woman who spent decades in prison, who tells us about the particular health concerns women have to worry about behind bars.
7: Plenty of women had died of cancer in there and died shortly thereafter.
4: All this coming up on Latino USA. Stay with us. No te vayas.

0: 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I'm Maria Hinojosa.
1: Hello.
2: Suave.
1: Yes.
2: I was in a meeting. I just read your text.
0: It is January 9th, 2026, and producer Julieta Martinelli steps out of a meeting to answer a call.
2: He is getting out today?
1: I'm heading right there to the nursing home right now.
0: It's a call that we've been waiting for a long time.
1: As we speak, they're trying for him out now. The reason they didn't tell us yesterday because the policies. They can tell you when they're coming on.
0: Julieta's on the phone with Suave, a former juvenile lifer and the subject of our Pulitzer Prize-winning podcast about life after incarceration. I met Suave over 30 years ago and stayed in touch with him for decades while he was in prison. Then, in our podcast, Suave, we documented his release in 2017 and his reentry. Julieta was a producer and host of the second season of the podcast.
3: In our second season, we met Suave's mentor and father figure in prison, a man in his 90s named Frank Ross. Frank was awaiting a decision that could grant him his release from prison. And today, there was finally news.
1: He is being transferred as we speak.
2: Okay, I'm trying to find a flight tonight as soon as possible. How do you feel?
1: I've been emotional. I mean, yeah. That man been in prison. Yeah.
0: After nearly 50 years behind bars, Frank Ross was free. There were no friends or family waiting outside the prison gates.
3: That's because Frank is being released under Pennsylvania's Compassionate Release Statute, also known as a medical transfer. That's a law that creates a pathway for seriously ill people in prison to be released to seek out better health care on the outside.
0: Frank taught Suave how to read and write. He mentored and he fathered him, along with hundreds of other young men in prison. In exchange, Suave always thought that he would help care for Frank in his final days when they were both in prison.
2: Yeah.
1: You know, look what's happening.
2: Oh, I can't believe it. Okay, well, this took me totally by surprise, but I'm happy. I'm happy for you.
0: Now, Suave could repay the man who had given him so much, and Frank Ross would just maybe have an opportunity for a dignified death on the outside. Maybe, because nothing in the prison system is ever predictable or simple. On today's episode, Released to Die, a series that takes a look at compassionate release for sick and elderly people imprisoned in Pennsylvania. Compassionate release aims to address one of the fastest growing trends in incarceration in the United States, something experts call the grain of American prisons. We'll take a dive into the current compassionate release laws, what it's like to get sick in prison, and what it really means to have a chance to die free. Between 2001 and 2018, more than 30,000 people aged 55 or older died in prison. Never have there been so many older people behind bars, and the number is steadily rising. By 2030, they will be one-third of the prison population.
3: The reason? Harsh sentencing practices that started in the 70s and peaked through the 80s and 90s to today. Data shows that this led to more people than ever serving long sentences, including life without parole. And you've probably heard the term, mandatory minimums.
0: Coupled with three-strike laws and other tough-on-crime policies, that meant more people going to prison and for longer periods of time. Prison populations exploded with vast racial discrepancies in sentencing. And with so many life sentences or decades-long sentences, it was only a matter of time until those people became older and sicker, with prisons unable to meet their healthcare needs.
3: That's part of the reason why almost every state and the federal prison system have some kind of compassionate release policy. It's a way to grant early release from prison to sick or elderly incarcerated individuals who have no other real avenue within the court system. In Pennsylvania prisons, where Frank Ross is, an incarcerated person may petition the court for a temporary transfer to either a hospital, a long-term facility, or hospice. In order to be considered, someone like Frank must meet 7 different parameters. Most importantly, they must be seriously ill and expected to have less than a year to live and be able to prove that their healthcare needs are better met on the outside. If they were to be cured of their terminal illness on the outside, they could be returned to prison.
0: Compassionate release is for people who know that they're going to die. The question is, will they get to die on the outside? Julieta's going to pick up the story from here.
3: The day of Frank's release, Suave rushes to the healthcare facility for seniors where he's been transferred. Frank is already there, in a shared room separated by a flimsy curtain surrounded by bare white walls. He texts me to FaceTime him.
4: You want to talk to him?
5: Yes, hi. Okay. Hi, Mr. Ross. Congratulations.
4: No, you don't have to do that. Just talk to the phone.
6: Oh, no. It's the first time he held a cell phone.
7: Yeah.
5: Oh, wow. Yeah. Wow. Technology's really changed.
3: Frank tries to put the video call on his ear. He's never held a cell phone. He was convicted in 1980 and was always kind of an old school guy in prison. He never even got a tablet.
5: Hi, Mr. Ross. How are you? Congratulations.
4: This guy, he's got a good look right now. This picture that way. I mean, he looks better than he did on television.
5: Really?
4: He lost some weight. He looks good.
3: On his first day out of prison, Frank seems primarily occupied with Suave's weight. I mean, he calls Suave his son, after all.
5: He looks good, right? How do you feel?
4: I'm talking about him right now.
3: Now, Frank is hard to understand. He's 93, he's lost his teeth, and he doesn't have dentures. Besides the ravages of cancer, he's also struggling with cognitive decline due to dementia. Over the last few years in prison, he was mostly bedridden, sometimes in a wheelchair and fully dependent on other incarcerated men to care for him.
4: Yeah. How are you today?
5: I'm very happy because of your news.
4: Are you going to come to visit me tomorrow?
5: I am, yes. I'm getting on a plane tonight so I can see you tomorrow morning.
4: Whenever, I'll be here.
3: Before we hang up the phone, Frank lays down his chief interest in letting us in to make this series. He's hoping it will help him bring some attention to his writing.
6: I get him an agent because he's trying to get some of his work out. You have your boxers and stuff with you? Yes, of course. We're going to try to get you an agent.
3: Frank hopes to get more of his writing published before he dies. The only item Frank insisted on bringing with him from his prison cell was a box filled with stories, nearly 5 decades of writing. To understand who Frank is as a person, you have to understand that above all, he is a writer, and writers dream of sharing their love of words. That's how Suave and Frank crossed paths 3 decades ago at a maximum security prison in Philadelphia. Suave was in his early 20s, and Frank was in his late 50s. We actually told this story at length in an episode of Suave Season 2, but I'll give you a summary.
8: Hey, Frank, what's going on, buddy?
3: This is a phone call between Suave and Frank from 2023, when Frank was still in prison.
8: Not much. I'm over here, man. I'm over here telling my people how much you showed me when I was in prison, right? And what do you do?
4: I learned how to do write pictures since I've been here.
8: How many screenplays have you written?
4: Well, I got 45 now, and I got about 90 short stories.
3: 45 screenplays and 90 short stories. A portion of it was published. Frank was profiled in newspapers decades ago. Some of his books are still out there for purchase. And more than a writer, Frank was a teacher.
8: There was hundreds, if not thousands of people in the DOC that he showed how to read and write. And I was one of them.
3: Frank was an old head, an old timer, and someone who commanded respect. Suave says Frank didn't really get involved in prison politics. He never got in trouble, and he minded his own business. When he took a liking to someone, though, he approached them with a curious proposition.
8: He was one of the dudes that he had enough heart to step to me, I guess. He was like, hey, young boy, let me talk to you. And I used to tell him, look, man, what can you get for me, right? And he's like, I got some pen and paper for you.
3: That's how he and Suave became close. Suave was illiterate, but over time and under a teacher like Frank, Suave learned how to read and write. Frank then encouraged him to pursue an education, and Suave eventually graduated with a bachelor's within prison walls. Frank did the same for countless others. Now, years later, as I prepare to go meet him in person for the first time, I think about a conversation I had with Frank over the phone as he waited for his compassionate release application to be reviewed.
4: In my conversation paper, I didn't say I've earned the right to come home, which I don't think you ever do if you take somebody's life. But I asked for mercy, that's all I asked for. And I can't ask for no more.
3: Frank said he would never earn the right to come home. He took someone's life. All he was asking for was mercy.
0: When we come back, we learn more about what it means to receive compassionate release. And we hear about Frank's challenges of trying to start over, even though he's terminally ill. Stay with us. No te vayas.

0: It's Latino USA. I'm Maria Hinojosa. Before the break, we learned about the life of Frank Ross, how he ended up in prison, and the challenges of his release under Pennsylvania's compassionate release law. Senior producer Julieta Martinelli is going to continue with the story from here.
1: The day after Frank is released, I meet Suave outside Frank's door on the fourth floor of a senior living facility in Philly. We make our way into the room. Frank looks frail, much older than I'd imagined. He's wearing an unfastened hospital gown that's fallen down to his stomach. He's hooked to an oxygen tank and fast asleep.
2: What's up, Pop?
1: Suave wakes him gently, holding out the balloons.
2: And I know it's not till next week. I had to take care of you, Pop.
1: Suave lays out a pint of chocolate ice cream, a slice of chocolate cake, cookies, and other goodies.
3: That looks so good.
2: So what I'm going to do, we're going to sing happy birthday
3: to you.
2: Happy birthday to you. Happy birthday, dear Frank, to freedom. Happy birthday to you.
3: Happy birthday.
1: Frank smiles through the celebration, but it soon becomes clear that he's not doing well. It's at that moment that I notice how swollen Frank's legs are. It looks really painful. And as the sheets slide, I see a palm-sized ankle monitor snap tightly around his ankle, a mandatory condition for his release. You know, in case he runs away, this man who can't walk on his own or get out of bed. It's not long before visitors start rolling in.
2: Oh my goodness, Frank Ross.
1: Frank's face lights up. Amen. First his sister-in-law and then his friend Muhammad. They spent decades together in prison. Muhammad is 84, out for a year now, after securing his own release under commutation from the governor.
4: Hey,
2: man. Yeah. It's my pleasure.
4: Y'all on time.
2: Hey, you look good. Listen, man.
4: Y'all
2: too. Bobby called. I said, what? I said, I'm here. And you got a lot of late people coming to see you today.
1: He's right. Within a few minutes, Frank's bed is surrounded. I count four former lifers in the room, men who all were once sentenced to life in prison and thought that they would grow old and die inside together. Here, free, eating chocolate cake, sharing war stories, reminiscing. Silly things like who still owes who money for commissary ice cream.
2: He always money from the ice cream, remember?
5: That bird.
2: I don't know what he talked about.
6: They left ice cream in behind.
5: Oh, I don't know
6: what he talked
5: about.
2: I don't know, but how you feel, man? You remember, Frank, when we was all on the same block?
1: At some point, Suave walks off and stands by the door. I see him discreetly wipe his eyes with his sleeve.
3: Huh? How do you feel?
6: Emotional. Look at him smile. Look at him smiling. Look at him. To see him smile and not have to worry about count time. I just think that for us, this is what it's all about. Changing policies and bringing people home.
3: Good to see you again.
4: Hi, Uncle Frank.
3: Let me get out the way.
1: I step out of the room to give the family privacy as Frank meets nieces and nephews and other family for the first time.
4: You know who I am?
2: Larry.
4: Oh, that's Larry.
2: Huh?
4: I'm
2: Scooby. Oh, man.
6: I heard so much about you.
1: On the way out, Suave tells me that he feels overwhelmed. He says he's worried about how frail Frank looks.
6: This compassionate release stuff, to me, is really bull. Because I can't remember where he's at. Sitting in the bed with an ankle monitor this big. You call that compassionate? First of all, I want to say I am extremely happy that somebody decided enough is enough, right?
1: The thing is, legally, Frank couldn't be considered for compassionate release any earlier. even though he's had a cancer diagnosis for years. Frank is representative of an issue that many others are also facing. There are currently more than 10,000 people that are considered senior citizens in Pennsylvania prisons today. While there aren't public numbers on how many of those are ill and have also submitted petitions for compassionate release, we do know that only 54 people have been granted compassionate release over the last 15 years.
0: Advocates say the problem is in how the compassionate release statute is written. While it's meant to remedy the crisis of those aging behind bars, it falls short of actually being able to assist many people because of the built-in requirement for their deaths to be imminent. And in the midst of their illness, they also have to be able to find a lawyer to take on their case.
1: Not to mention that if, like Frank, they're lucky enough to be granted release, they must remain under constant monitoring.
0: If they were to be cured of their illness, they could be sent back to prison. So, people like Suave, lawyers and activists in Pennsylvania, have long asked, where's the compassion in that?
5: Where are we going?
7: So, we're in Philly now, looking at, I think, 30th Street Station. We're in a car on our way to Germantown, which is a little bit in the suburbs.
1: A few weeks later, we're in Philly again, this time with Maria. She's known Suave since 93, and while he was in prison, she often heard Suave talk about Frank on the phone.
7: And yeah, the team is reunited, Suave, Julieta, and me, on our way to meet Frank Ross. I'm so overwhelmed because it's real life.
1: When we arrive, Frank is wearing a sweater, sweatpants, and tennis shoes. He's seated up in his chair, hair combed, waiting for his visitors.
3: How are you?
4: Oh my goodness.
3: Good to see you, Mr. Ross. Look at you with your lunch. How you doing? You look good. I didn't even recognize you when you walked in.
1: Suave walks over to Frank and hands him a folder. It's filled with typewritten pages, short stories that Frank once mailed to Suave while he was in prison.
6: I'm gonna show you something. I got it.
1: They talk quietly as they look through the pages.
7: They have this little secret communication thing going on, which I just love.
8: It's a new thing. They got everything there.
6: Look at this stuff. Frank had a picture.
1: Following an afternoon eating hoagies, Frank's request, laughing and sharing stories, Frank turns to me.
8: You're like old man. Like old man. Let me tell you that what's that word with dementia? Did I tell you?
3: Yeah, this morning.
1: He asks me again if he's already told me he has dementia.
8: And that is who explains that.
1: Frank says that dementia feels, quote, cuckoo crazy. He says he first realized he had it a few years ago when he had to be hospitalized and taken outside the prison.
8: All kind of cuckoo stuff is running in your head.
1: So what does dementia feel like? All kinds of cuckoo stuff running in your head.
8: I remember watching thinking of my mother. And she was in the house, and she was dirty. The hair was matted. She was about your complexion. She's black. She looked horrible.
1: He describes a moment in the hospital where he was suddenly transported back to the house where he was born in 1933. His mother was there, but she was dirty and her hair was matted. She looked horrible, he says. He started crying.
8: And I remember we can cry. I couldn't believe that my mother. And then I met my back issue. You know what I mean?
1: Frank says that's when he started asking questions, and he realized that he was seeing and hearing things that weren't there, things that had already happened, or things that he simply imagined. But all of it felt so real.
8: I was the only one who knew I had it. Other two didn't even know that. You talk to them about something, they walk in and come back, they done forgot it.
1: He says it was in that hospital that he realized that he was surrounded by other dementia patients. He would talk to them about something, and then they would forget and have the same conversation all over again. He realized then that he was the only one that knew he had it.
8: I knew I had it, but I didn't know how to control it. They control you.
1: But he couldn't control it. It was terrifying.
8: I don't know how I better even tell you. I don't know why I didn't tell you how bad it's been. I know.
1: Suddenly, Frank gets really agitated. He's mad at Suave for not telling us that he has dementia, just like the men he met in the hospital. Suddenly, he forgot. I stop recording. On the way out, I can see the hurt in Suave's eyes. And it's then that I realize how limited our time with Frank really is. Frank has made it clear to me over and over that he wants his story told. But I fear we're fighting against time.
0: We'll continue to follow Frank's journey and the trials of acclimating to life on the outside when the state has decided to release you to die. That's next time on Latino USA. But first, for the rest of today's episode, we're going to take a detour to meet another person who knows what it's like to grow old and to become seriously ill behind bars. Someone too sick to remain in prison, but not sick enough by Pennsylvania's current law to get compassionate release. And we'll look at the particular health challenges faced by women in prison. We had an opportunity to learn more about this when we met a woman named Marie Scott. Her nickname is Michi, and she's 72 years old. She was sentenced to life in prison at just 19 years old, and she spent more than half a century at a woman's prison in Pennsylvania. In January of 2026, she was given a second chance.
5: So I'm free after doing 53 years in prison. And right now, it doesn't even feel like I have feet because everything I do is float.
0: She's now getting adjusted to her new life. But before she was released, Michi says she spent years dealing with health issues inside the prison. It started with painful sciatica that made it hard to walk. She thinks this was from decades of sleeping on a hard prison mattress.
5: Sciatica hit my right leg, and I dragged it until forever. And that kind of pain, when you have a sciatic attack, people don't understand. That's the kind of pain that makes you holler.
0: Coupled with decades of prison meals, lacking in nutrition, limited access to the outdoors, and little access to doctors, Michi's health issues grew. She says she also worried about cancer. She saw so many women inside the prison getting diagnosed when it was already too late.
5: Plenty of women that died of cancer in there and died shortly thereafter.
0: And there is something to her observation. A recent study from the National Institute of Health found that women in prison are more likely to develop some kinds of cancer, and they're also more likely to die because of it. One day, Michi found a lump in her breast, and she pushed to see a doctor.
5: And he said, "Ms. Scott?" I said, "Yeah." He said, "I'm sorry to tell you, you have breast cancer."
0: Michi says she fought cancer behind bars at the same time that she applied for commutation. That's a process that requires governor approval and that basically suspends the rest of a person's sentence. Eventually, Michi was granted her freedom. She was released just 2 days before Frank Ross in January of 2026.
5: I'm just so glad that I'm still alive while I'm out here. I got free. Being free is one thing, but staying alive is another. And that's what I'm trying to do, stay alive.
0: Michi's story would soon paint a vivid picture of what growing old and getting sick in prison feels like, how similar her experience was to Frank's, and how being a woman can make those health challenges somehow even tougher to navigate in prison. Now, it's undeniable that we know less about the experiences of women behind bars. Part of that is because women make up a smaller percentage of the incarcerated population across the board in both federal and state prisons. The Prison Policy Initiative says that about 10% of people in prison are women. But just as the number of aging people behind bars is growing rapidly, so is the number of women. According to a study by the Pennsylvania Reentry Coalition, the rate of incarceration for women rose more than 50% faster than that of men between 1980 and 2014. That's why experts say it's important to understand how both gender and age play a part in healthcare needs and why reform aimed at reducing the number of elderly incarcerated people

0: I was raised in Teaneck, New Jersey, 3 blocks from the Isley brothers. We all grew up together. Going between Teaneck, New Jersey, Topeka, Kansas, and Orlando, Florida, those are the places that I grew up.
1: Michi lived with her dad. Her mom had passed away when she was young, and she says her father's girlfriend just didn't like having her around. So she was shuffled around the family. At some point, Michi says that she and her older sister ended up living with an aunt. Michi says that her sister was sexually assaulted by their uncle, and later, so was she.
0: I learned how to jump out of second floor windows because he would pick my lock, and I couldn't keep him out of my room.
1: When she got older, Michi says she gathered the courage to tell her aunt.
0: You know, I wasn't like, let this come in here again and I'll kill him. I didn't have the killer effect. I was only 5, 6, 7. It went on until I was 15 years old.
1: She says nothing really came of it. Michi felt ashamed. Later, when staying with her grandfather, she says she was molested by a neighbor.
0: And he said, if you scream, I'll kill you. And I didn't scream.
1: By 16, Michi had a baby. By 17, she had run away. In the streets, she says she was introduced to all kinds of things. But the worst.
0: Don't nobody tell you, hey, this is heroin. You take this, you're going to throw up and not like it at first. But after that, you're going to need it after 3 days. And then you're going to start feeling sick, dope sick.
1: That's exactly what happened.
0: I got shot. I got stabbed. I got sodomized. I got everything that could happen to somebody that young. If you're homeless in New York, you're going to get raped. That's par for the course.
1: Without support and now fighting an addiction, Michi says that she decided to give up custody of her son. Eventually, she says she was able to get clean. Her father told her to return to Philadelphia.
0: And that was the worst thing that could have happened to me.
1: She took the first job she found at a restaurant. One night, while working the cash register at the front, Michi says that her sister ran in. She told her that she heard the men about to come in were plotting to rob her. When the men walked into the restaurant, Michi says she told them she had a gun under the register. A lie. And then,
0: all of a sudden, this guy comes from the end part of the restaurant and has a silver gun up in his hand, and he's telling them to get the out, cussing at the guys.
1: After a life of abuse, Michi says she felt cared for.
0: I felt like if a guy took me to the movies, he was in love with me. If he wanted to take me to dinner, he's getting ready to pull out a ring and ask me to marry him. So if he saves my life, how you think I feel? He's a hero. I owe my life for him. There's nothing that this guy could ask me that I would say no to. So 10 days later, when he asked me to go on a robbery with him, I said, what am I supposed to do? He said, just be a lookout. I said, a lookout for what? And he said, for any man that comes or cops to come. But it didn't end up happening like that.
1: Michi says she had never done anything like that. But she figured all she had to do was stand outside a gas station. Instead, when they got there,
0: he wanted me to go inside with him. And he wanted me to search the man when he put that knife around his neck. And the man had a watch, a wallet, and a gun. And I felt it. I don't know how many hundreds of times lifers will always think to themselves in their room, some quiet place, how that crime could have been done differently. I wished that I would have took that gun and shot my co-defendant. That's what I wished.
1: What actually happened was far different from the fantasy that she would later envision in her cell.
0: We went in. I searched him. I went to the safe. And the man had told us, his name is Mr. Michael Kerrigan. I don't want to call him the man because he's part of me. Mr. Kerrigan said, there's a safe over there. It's already open. And I went over, and there were these coins wrapped up in paper. That's all.

0: was in the safe, and I took them all.
1: Michi says when she looked outside, she saw the victim's co-worker who was arriving for his shift.
0: I screamed, and when I screamed, the gun went off. And I didn't see it, but I knew that he had killed our victim. And he ran to the door, and my feet are like stuck like cement in the ground. That man lost his life for $87. No number. If I had said $87 million, that man lost his life for $1 billion. It wouldn't be worth it. No money, no nothing would be worth taking somebody's life. I can tell you that. Even though I didn't kill him, I'm responsible for his death. And I can tell you what it feels like to be responsible for killing somebody.
1: Michi and the shooter went to trial separately. Both received life sentences.
2: When we come back, we hear more from Michi about her life in prison, the challenges of accessing healthcare inside, and how being a woman makes the situation all that more complicated. Stay with us. No te vayas.

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1: It's Latino USA. I'm Maria Hinojosa. We've been hearing from Michi about how a traumatic childhood ultimately led her down a road that ended in a prison cell. Now we're going to hear from her about what growing older and sicker in prison really feels like. Senior producer Julieta Martinelli continues the story here.
2: And that's how the years went by at SCI Muncie. Michi says that she was far from a model prisoner in the beginning. She ran away three times. On one occasion, she was caught a couple of months later.
3: I was 8 weeks pregnant.
2: She says she gave birth in shackles.
3: I had a little girl, and that little girl is in her 40s now. I never got to raise her.
2: The baby's aunt, on her father's side, took custody.
3: I said, when she gets old enough to call you anything, let her call you mom. Because my mother died when I was three. And when I asked my aunt, about 5 years old, could I call her mommy? She said no. And that hurt me. And I never wanted my daughter to feel like I felt when I was denied calling somebody mom.
2: Eventually, Michi was able to attend therapy in prison. She says that she spoke out loud for the first time with other women about the abuse she had endured, about the shame that she carried so deep inside of her, about the terrible thing that she was a part of, just so she could feel valued by a man she didn't even know.
3: Loathed myself for what I did. I am a person of embarrassment. I am a person of regret. I am a person of negligence. I am a person of bad, but I am also a person of good. Today, I am a person of good. You know, my life is worth something now. It wasn't before, but it's worth something now.
2: Michi says she has now been sober for over 30 years. In prison, she says she made it her mission to help other women do the same. Michi's story is rife with trauma. But as she tells us, it's not so different from the experiences of many of the women she met in prison. A recent study by the Council of Criminal Justice estimates that about 70% of incarcerated women report being victims of abuse or sexual assault in their childhood. Women in prison also consistently report higher rates of mental health issues and addiction. All of these factors raise the likelihood that these women will have more severe health issues, especially as they get older. People who study access to healthcare in prison say that institutions are not prepared to address complex healthcare needs like these. Michi says her experience with the healthcare system was basically non-existent.
3: You mean the care that health give you? Or your own health that you care for? Because there is no healthcare. You know, the people come to play doctor on us.
2: Michi says that as she got older, she began to lose friends one by one, some to cancer and others to various other illnesses. It was from these women that she learned to take meticulous care of herself and to note any changes in her body.
3: This one day I get in the shower and I feel it's not. And I said, oh, that had to come overnight. Let me jump on this now. What is inside of me?
2: Michi says she put in a request for a visit in the prison infirmary. She saved up for money for the $5 copay. Yes, incarcerated people also have a copay.
3: Pay my $5. I said, look, a knot just popped up on me overnight. I need a check for cancer. So it took them like a month to put me on the list for ultrasound. They said it was fine, that I was on a stage two.
2: But Michi didn't trust the results. She wanted to attack cancer as hard as possible. She wanted to live. So she insisted on another opinion. She wanted to see a doctor at a hospital.
3: They finally came back a month later and took me out to see the oncologist. He did his own, And a half an hour later, he came back and he said, "Ms. Scott," and he sat down and said, "Yeah." He said, "I'm sorry to tell you, you have breast cancer."
2: She began chemotherapy. Because Michi was not terminal, she couldn't apply for compassionate release. But Michi could apply for something called commutation. That's a process that could potentially reduce her life sentence and allow her to be released from prison. Michi had tried once to apply but had been denied. She decided to try again. With the support of the Abolitionist Law Center, who also represented Frank Ross, Michi says that many people wrote letters of support, including some within the prison administration. Supporters on the outside made calls and wrote letters to the governor and the Board of Parole asking for her release. By then, Leroy Saxton, the actual shooter, was already free. He was resentenced and released from prison years prior when laws governing juvenile life sentences were amended. And yet, Michi, who received a life sentence for murder despite not killing anyone herself, was still in prison. Supporters asked the state to consider the 50 years she spent inside, her rehabilitation, and her illness.
3: And I used the rest of that time in Muncie fighting breast cancer to the point where I said, "Just take the other one too. I don't want either one of them because I don't ever want to go through what I went through trying to get rid of breast cancer."
2: Eventually, she had a double mastectomy.
3: So now I don't have any breasts, but I don't want cancer coming up in me through no breasts, you know? So if it comes again, it's going to have to come back somewhere else.

0: Michi says undergoing chemotherapy and a double mastectomy was difficult and painful. She made a point of speaking to the younger women and passing on the wisdom that she had received.
1: And I tell the women, I said, you got to speak up for yourself. Tell them you want more than a mammogram. You want a 3D because your breasts are dense. Don't let them tell you that you can't have it. And if they do tell you that, let me know.
0: Michi tells me that she doesn't have that many friends left around her age. Many have died inside. She's one of the survivors and one of the only ones to be granted her freedom. That came about on January 7th of this year, when her commutation was approved and she was released from prison into a halfway house in Philadelphia. All she had with her was a bag and a five-day supply of her medication.
1: I'm supposed to be on medicine for the rest of my life, a pill in the morning and a pill at night to keep it from coming back somewhere else in me. So who's to say it's not going to pop up somewhere else?
0: Michi tells me she hasn't taken her medication in over 2 weeks. Now that she's free, it's her responsibility to sign up for Medicare or to find health insurance and seek out a medical provider, you name it.
1: I guess that's incumbent upon me, who has never even filled out an application before. In jail, they do all that for you. I don't know how to take care of medical needs. I'm learning, just like I'm learning the phone, I'm learning how to find ways to take care of myself through the phone. So I'm trying to get Social Security. I'm trying to get Medicare. I wrote all these different people.
0: Michi says she's now in the process of getting the support she needs. But as hard as it is to start over while recovering from cancer, she says at least now she's free.
1: Right now, it doesn't even feel like I have feet because everything I do is float. You know, it's on a float. And things that I see that people take for granted is huge to me.
2: What kind of stuff?
1: Like puppies walking down the street with their leashes. I am like a baboon in a car when I see a puppy. Everything is animated. That's the best way I can explain coming out into freedom after being so long. I had a friend of mine from an organization that was doing paintings or pictures of what we thought freedom would be like before we had even had a chance to get it. So I told them freedom to me would be like me standing on Mars and looking down at Earth. And I'm getting ready to get a ship to be transported to Earth. But in the meantime, you see all these thoughts coming out of my head, like, what is a microwave? What is an iPhone? I've never had these things in my hand. So all of these things that people take for granted are huge deferred dreams to me. Life was a deferred dream until I woke up outside, you know?
2: So did it look like you thought that it would when you were imagining being on Mars?
1: Yeah. No. No, it was better. It was better.
0: Michi has now been free for more than 5 months. She's building a relationship with her daughter and grandson and is looking forward to moving away from the halfway house into her own place eventually. She's finally back on her medication and learning how to navigate the healthcare system on the outside. She's also been more open to sharing her story and experiences with cancer inside and supporting an effort to reform the system. Lawyers and advocates in Pennsylvania are asking the state to take into account the aging population, and they're supporting a bill that would expand access to medical transfers or compassionate release so someone like Michi could seek out better quality health care on the outside before being considered terminally ill.
3: We'll delve into those reform efforts on the next episode of Released to Die on Latino USA. And we go back to Frank Ross and the ways in which the carceral system refuses to let him go, even in his final days. That's next time on Released to Die on Latino USA. You can listen to the full episodes on our website.

0: That's it for today. Our show was the work of Julieta Martinelli and Marlon Bishop. Fernanda Echavarri is our managing editor. Nancy Trujillo is our production manager. Our engineers are Stephanie LeBeau, Julia Caruso, and JJ Carubin. The Latino USA team also includes Roxana Aguirre, Reynaldo Leaños Jr., Luis Luna, Glorimar Marquez, and Adriana Rodriguez. Benny Lay Ramirez and I are executive producers. I'm your host, Maria Hinojosa. 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Chao.
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4: 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It's a venerable carnival of the animals out there. 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

0: Eco Justice Radio acknowledges that we recorded this show on the traditional territory of the Gabrielino Tongva people and all of their relatives in the place we call Los Angeles. In today's show, Groundswell Film, A Journey to Regenerate Our Planet, we feature a conversation with acclaimed documentary filmmaker Rebecca Harrell-Tickell, who shares her journey in environmental activism through her impactful films. We discuss her latest project, Groundswell, now out on Prime Video, and the ground is swelling, so to speak, which focuses on regenerative agriculture and the importance of healing the soil ecology, our communities, and most important, our relationship with the land and its wild inhabitants. It is the final chapter of a groundbreaking documentary trilogy following Kiss the Ground and Common Ground. We've covered multiple people who are on both those films. Groundswell is a cinematic exploration that covers five continents, and it's narrated by Demi Moore and Woody Harrelson.
1: Our mother has a fever.
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0: So, welcome, Rebecca Harrell-Tickell, to Eco Justice Radio.
15: Thank you, Jack. I'm so excited to be talking to you today.
0: Yeah, it's really great to have you here. Rebecca Harrell-Tickell is an accomplished documentary filmmaker, director, producer, writer, whose award-winning short and feature films have made a critical impact in environmental activism domestically and globally all around the world. Along with Josh Tickell, they've partnered with actors, politicians, environmental leaders over the past decades to create films that have seen by millions and have raised significant money and movement for environmental and social change. We thank you for that. We actually met when you premiered your film, The Big Fix, in Los Angeles. It was a personal documentary that examined the April 2010 oil spill in the Gulf of Mexico following the sinking of the Deepwater Horizon oil rig. What a mess that is, that continues to give back and give back and give back. You've come a long way since then, and just having premiered Groundswell, the third film on the road to regenerative agriculture. Before we get into that, can you tell us, based on the arc of your career, what is your theory of change? In activism circles, we talk about this, like the big picture. How do we get from here? There's a lot of messes out there. We've got political problems. We've got all kinds of financial obstacles. How do we get from here to wherever we need to go to change this world we live in?
15: I have been able to witness this firsthand now a couple of times with my films, with different movements. At first, it was the energy efficiency, carbon reduction, alternative energy movement. And I watched a movement sort of rise and then what's sort of become of that movement. And then there was a shift in focus to regeneration. which thank God I needed to do after making the big fix, because I was so sick from being exposed to all of the oil and chemical dispersant in the Gulf of Mexico while filming that movie, that I honestly don't know if I hadn't shifted the focus of our career to regeneration, if I would even be able to be on this call with you today, because of, you know, looking through the lens of all of the environmental harm, I ended up putting myself out on the front lines and experiencing firsthand and witnessing within my own body what that is. And so it was a really smart choice to make a shift from focusing on the problem, which I could spend a lifetime or many lifetimes doing, into focusing on what's the path forward. Because underneath all of it, it's been, how do we heal the planet? And I think there is a theory, my theory of change when it comes to that, and having witnessed it, I have two theories. One, carrot and stick, period. You need the carrot, you need the motivation, and you need the stick. You need to have the contrast. People need a little bit of force, like a little shove to do the right thing, and then they need the vision of where to go. And so that's one. And the other is top down, bottom up, middle out. It's all hands on deck. That's why the name of our movie is Groundswell, because it's a movement. It takes many people. Many hands make light work. Literally, when you have a new agreement, when you have that many people all in an alignment around a vision forward, and you reach that tipping point, and we're saying, you know, the Malcolm Gladwell theory of change, 10% tipping point, then it creates an unstoppable momentum. And so that is our goal with Groundswell. We've witnessed it before with previous films that were not just movies, but they were movements, what can happen. And it's taken us a bit to kind of set our sights on what that trajectory is. And I really do believe that it's actually 2 decades of filmmaking and environmental documentaries. Yeah. I truly believe that all of those 20 plus films that we made led us, they were teaching us how to tell this story. Because as far as I'm concerned, the story of regeneration is the most important story that we can tell today. And storytelling shapes our world. That's our history right there through stories. That's how, you know, borders get created. That's how wars get started. That's how wars get ended. Through telling the story of regeneration and reaching that tipping point of people, I truly believe that we can align on a path forward to stabilize the climate and to heal ourselves. That's my theory of change. But it's all good on war.
0: I love that. And I've been following along on my own path as former leader of the biodiesel co-op of Los Angeles and driving, you know, trying to create alternative to the fossil fuel harsh reality.
15: I mean, I kind of miss those days. My code was Dolphin. I don't know. Like, I had to go to like a locker and somewhere in Venice and like sneak in and had to like do the thing just to get my veggie oil to put in the car. It was so fun. That led me here. It's like, thank God for veggie oil. Thank God for biodiesel. The whole commitment behind that movement was the same thing today, which is how can we heal? How can we heal the soil? How can we heal the planet and our air and our bodies? So I feel like that led us to this conversation.
0: Well, there's a lot of healing to do. So you've got final chapter in the trilogy. We'll see if you stick to that final, because we got still a lot of work to do. But Kiss the Ground, Common Ground, and Groundswell, 3 films sort of following this path of educating people about healthy soil. I used to think soil, dirt, was not something that creates a buzz around Beverly Hills. But when I was at the Common, I missed the premiere that you had in Beverly Hills or whatever, West Hollywood, about a week ago, but I was at the Common Ground one in 2024, and I was just amazed at the array of entertainment and environmental luminaries taking up the issues, stepping up. Now you're back with another installment.
15: Can we take a moment to appreciate that we had Jason Momoa on stage talking about dirt? That's the question. How do you make soil sexy? I don't know. Put Jason up at the Chateau Marmont and bring him on stage. That'll do the trick. But we're still working on it, you know? I mean, it's not just Jason. It's so many people. But yes, we have used some really beautiful, talented A-list celebrities to bring people to the dull conversation of dirt. And I have no shame whatsoever about it, because they're all parents and they're all in this conversation with us and we're all on this planet. And like I said, it's all hands on deck.
0: Yeah, making soil health sexy and part of the zeitgeist. It's a challenge, but I think, you know, it's not an everyday kitchen table conversation, particularly in this world where we're under so many threats, but it's really admirable what you all are doing. I try and support it, and that's why we're sitting here today having this conversation. So we've had multiple of your feature advocates on our show. Twice we've hosted Farmer Gabe Brown, the man who wears a cape.
15: He would not like you saying that, by the way. I forced him to wear that cape.
0: We joked about it.
15: The cape. He was probably mortified.
0: We definitely joked about it.
15: He gave the cape to my 7-year-old, and he loves the cape. So it.
0: Well, he's the ultimate good sport about these things, but also just teaching and bringing that message. We had Zen Honeycutt on 2 times talking about GMOs, Kelly Ryerson teaching us about glyphosate, Alejandro Carrillo representing his amazing form of regenerative ranching in Mexico.
15: Yes.
0: What I appreciate, and we'll get more into your latest film here, those were mostly from Common Ground, I believe, mm-hmm. but also Gabe appeared wonderfully in your latest. So what I appreciate is your cross-section of perspectives, you know, bringing this multi-dimensional reality. So how do you mix bringing the harsh reality, scientific activist experts? We talked about the luminaries, but these voices who tend to be like in either scientific journals or some third rate, whatever they are, but you brought them to the forefront, which is, and maintaining this sense of entertainment while still educating the reality of this very technical subject. So tell us what your mix is, how you pull that.
15: I mean, it's impossible. Like the way you described is true, and it felt like an impossible task. And coming out of, you know, the big fix and sort of the doom and gloom of everything that was happening and realizing, oh gosh, we're really in trouble here. And then learning about the power of biosequestration and drawdown and the fact that there actually is a really elegant solution for what to do with that teraton of carbon that we put in the atmosphere. As you've heard from different perspectives from all of the incredible folks that you just mentioned, who we've also been able to interview in our films, you know, the pressure for how to tell this story, like you just said, how do you make it entertaining? How do you also educate people? How do you make a story about dirt entertaining and educational, and then actually have people watch it and not have it use the sort of amygdala fear-based model that most documentaries abide by, and have this just be another bit of the sort of morass and the noise that paralyzes us when it comes to this conversation, because it's incredibly paralyzing when we just think about all that information. It doesn't seem like there's any hope. So, and then also, how do we be authentic about where we're at and the fact that there is this incredible opportunity to use regenerative agriculture, it turns out, to sequester that entire teraton of carbon that we've emitted with all of the benefits that come from that, from stabilizing your microclimate through creating soil infiltration, as Gabe Brown, I'm sure, told you in a very scientific and well-versed way. You know, you create a sponge-like quality in the soil and it can store water like a rain barrel. Doesn't have anything soil when it comes to being able to store water. Same with carbon. Carbon is the foundation of life. Plants need carbon in the soil. I mean, it's the glue. So there's a huge opportunity to take that carbon and put it where it needs to be. But in 2013, when we learned about it, nobody was talking about it. And the few fringe people were kind of laughing out of Hollywood. When we mentioned Elaine Ingham and her numbers, where she said that she believed within a decade that we could sequester all of the carbon if we all embraced and agreed today to abide by these regenerative principles, we were literally almost blacklisted from Hollywood when we suggested that. No joke. Like, people were angry at us. And I remember thinking, you know, as I'm healing my body from exposure to the oil and dispersant in the Gulf, and I'm also simultaneously, like, I had miscarriages from my toxicity from that. And so I'm starting a family, moving to a conventional farm where it turns out they spray, like, all of these factors, right? And suddenly I learned about regenerative agriculture, and Josh and I are having this conversation. Oh God, we've just made 3 oil movies, and now we're thinking about making soil movies. It's like the only thing worse than making movies about oil would be making movies about soil. And then the pressure and the weight of feeling like, how are we going to actually make a good movie about this that people will actually watch? And especially in a time when nobody could agree on the statistics and people were literally laughing us out of the room. And they're like, and then when we actually did start making that film against everybody's better judgment, when we started to show the movie to people, they wanted to kill themselves because it was so depressing. We literally had scientists on camera crying, you know, like that's not going to do the job. And it felt like the weight of the world was on our shoulders. Like if we don't get this information out, nobody else is, and human beings are just going to burn up and it's going to be our fault. And I know that that sounds like super narcissistic or whatever, but the truth is that's how it felt. It felt like we were sitting on this information and time was passing and we had to get it into the mainstream and out of our little hands as soon as possible because there was a small group of people that were very passionate about it at that time, but they were not being listened to by anyone. And the major through line has been, you know, use a recycled bag and a paper straw and we're going to get buy your Tesla and we'll get our way through this. But that does nothing about the teraton of carbon in the atmosphere or anything to stabilize the climate. Let's be real.
0: Yep.
15: So how do you make a movie about soil sexy? How do you make it entertaining and also educational? I don't know. It took us like 7 years to figure it out. And every time we showed someone, you know, we had all the bad news up front. And they couldn't even get to the second part because they were so depressed. So, and actually at the end of the day, because by miracle and by hook or by crook, we were able to get this film out to the world on Netflix. And nobody even wants to know what that story was because it was not going to happen, let me tell you. But wow, we made it happen. Thank God. You know, if we, the minute that film came out and went into the mainstream, everyone was like, are you so happy? And honestly, people keep asking me that right now. Are you so happy? The truth is, I just feel so relieved. I feel so relieved. When Kiss the Ground came out and New York LA Times said, one day in 20 years, you'll look back and thank directors Josh and Rebecca Tekel for giving you hope during a dark time. Like, I couldn't even feel it. All I could feel was, thank God we're getting this message out there so that we can carry this message together, so that we can do this together, because we have to reach that tipping point. So for me, you know, it was a 7-year puzzle for us to figure out how to make Kiss the Ground. It took a lot of people telling us and kicking us out of rooms and tons of rejection. And, you know, just when we finally got it out, then, of course, we finally get the film almost done. And then COVID happens and nothing. The world shut down. It was like every single thing was doomed. Netflix turned it down. It took Leonardo DiCaprio and Laura Dern threatening to go cough on Ted Sarandos, the head of Netflix, during week one of lockdown. They said, if you don't take Kiss the Ground, we're going to come over to your house and cough on you. And a week later, we got a call from the buyer at Netflix who called us up and said, we'd love to take your film. We love movies about renewable energy. Just so you know, Kiss the Ground has nothing to do with renewable energy. Went on to be one of the top environmental films on Netflix. And so there was no logic, there was no reason, and there shouldn't be a movie that's like entertaining about soil. And when people watch the film, sometimes we get criticized for putting celebrities like Woody Harrelson and, you know, Jason Momoa and Rosario Dawson in the movie. But you know what? They wouldn't be writing the article if they hadn't been in the movie.
0: Exactly.
15: So
0: yeah.
15: I'll take it. We had to do what we had to do to get this message out into the mainstream. And we're not the only ones that are promoting this message, but you can look to Kiss the Ground as a catalyst that took us from 3.5 million acres into regeneration, in transition to regeneration in 2020, to the 80 plus million acres in North America that we're at today. It was a huge part of that. And you know, like the 100 monkey theory, we're all kind of waking up to this, but Kiss the Ground and Common Ground and now Groundswell are a tool that we made for people who are interested and for the people who get it to be able to share this movie with all of the people in their lives and then start the conversation. Because it clears up, like, you know, I'll corner somebody at a party and I'll talk to them about soil for like 4 hours, but then they'll go watch my movie and they'll be like, oh my God, I get it, you know? So I think I just invite everybody to use these films as a tool, as a starting point for conversations with people, and because it works, it's an effective starting point. And yeah, absolutely, it brings unlikely bedfellows together. It brings, you know, people from Gabe Brown together with someone like Kelly Ryerson. You know, you couldn't have people that are sort of like further in terms of their ideological, you know, perspective. And then you find that they have so much in common. And that really was the theme of Common Ground. That's why they were all in Common Ground, because when you start to dig, pun intended, you find that we all have the same thing in common, which is our complete dependence on soil for our well-being.
0: Well, and I think that transcending some of these political boundaries that people have, these teams that people jump into, I think that you all have done a really good job to sort of navigate that. And some of the people who you featured you know, they don't fit into those categories, but they have whatever interest out there. And the common ground theme or theory that it's affecting us all. So it really shouldn't be political. It is political on certain levels, as we know. Mm-hmm. We'll get into some of those questions, but I really appreciate you telling us about that story. We're going to take a break for our radio audiences. We're here with Rebecca Harrell-Tickell talking groundswell. I could feel the ground rumbling in this interview, so we'll be back in a sec. Hey, listeners, quick break here. We hope that you're enjoying Eco Justice Radio. 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Today, you're listening to Groundswell Film, A Journey to Regenerate Our Planet. I'm your host, Jack Eide, and we feature conversation with acclaimed documentary filmmaker Rebecca Harrell-Tickell. Okay, so we're back. Rebecca Harrell-Tickell. So you mentioned briefly that you had located to a farm. You've been practicing what you preach here. I think you live in Ojai. I have a long history with Ojai. I used to work around the Ojai Foundation, which is now the Topa Institute. It's a wonderful world up there. And you're doing your own version of regenerative ag. What can you tell us about how to take on the growing of food crops in a world of bugs, pests, heat waves, storms, and what have you?
15: Well, first of all, bugs are good. So that's the, you know, bugs and weeds. Like, we try to kill all the bugs, we try to kill all the weeds, and we want it to look like this perfect monocrop, you know, and that's just not nature. You know, nature, the reason our food has flavor, the reason our food has color is because of insects. We need those insects. And so even the question kind of alludes to the thinking of the kill mentality that we have adopted when it comes to farming. We're going to kill off all the life except for the life that we want to grow and make a profit from. And that is the opposite of regenerative. Regenerative really embraces nature. Regenerative is biodiverse. Regenerative is color. If you see a weed in a regenerative system, you're not going to spray it with Roundup. You're going to look at that weed and you're going to think to yourself, what is this weed telling me about what the soil needs right now? Regeneration, the first step of regeneration is literally looking and listening to your environment. There's something powerful about that, that wakens this inner knowledge, this inner intuition that we have as we co-evolved with the soil. We're remembering how to coexist in nature right now. It's a remembering. And this is also a moment where we're transitioning from the age of extraction into the age of regeneration. So here on my little farm, it's a 5-acre former conventional avocado farm. And when we got here, it was completely compacted and dead, except for the avocado trees that were propped up by chemical inputs and fertilizers. And so it took us 2 years to even grow those first weeds. It was so dead. It was so dry. It was so hard. And so we stopped spraying, and then we started learning at the same time about these regenerative principles. And the thing about these principles is that you can apply them anywhere. They're very basic, they're very simple. And, you know, and then these practices, even though they're the same wherever you go, they're also very unique. Because the number one rule is farming in context. So you want to grow food that makes sense for where you live. So here we were coming into Ojai, California on a conventional avocado farm. That did not make any sense whatsoever, especially during a time when California was drying up. We were like in the middle of the beginning of this huge drought. And where we live, Lake Casitas was getting lower and lower and lower. So step one, okay, then step two is keep mama covered at all times. If you talk to a regenerative farmer, or as Gabe Brown probably told you, keep mama covered. So you have to have plants growing at all times. So this idea of like hardscaping our way out of fire is insane. You don't want to kill the life in your soil. You need to keep your soil alive like a living sponge. Water and hydration is what prevents drought, flooding. I mean, you need water in the soil, infiltration in the soil to be able to prevent a flood. You want to attract the gentle rains. All of these practices and principles are designed to do that, to keep it hydrated. We are dehydrated right now globally. We are dehydrating. We are losing two-thirds of the world's topsoil, one-third of the planet we have desertified and completely dehydrated through these conventional practices of spraying, monocrop, tillage, growing foods that make zero sense in the context of where we're growing the food, pulling up all the water from our aquifers, draining them out, the land subsidence. Basically, it leaves farmers with a 5 times higher suicide rate and left completely in debt to the banks that require them to spray these chemicals. So here, in our little regenerative farm, and farmers all around the world are learning that we need to keep the ground covered to keep it hydrated. You need a living root in the soil at all times. Those roots keep the soil from running off. That's what happened in Montecito. All those fires came through, flooding came through, and so many people died. It's because there were no roots in the soil. Animal integration is a huge part of it. Animals are natural. They co-evolved in our landscape. You need animals. Cows have been made to be these horrible creatures that are causing climate change. So many people probably know this by now. Hopefully, it's not the cow. It's the how. It's how we're managing the cows. They're either going to be sequestering carbon into soil or they're going to be emitting greenhouse gases in confinement. So animal integration is a big part of it. Also, taking care of all the people who are managing the land. As I'm out there with my feet and hands in the soil, it's a symbiotic relationship.
0: Absolutely.
15: Between me and this environment. That's one of healing. It's one that I needed to heal from my exposure to chemicals. It has been healing me. I've been learning about regeneration. Regeneration is when the soil heals, when our bodies heal, and as a result, these microclimates heal. How do we feed the world? We feed our communities. How do we heal the world? We regenerate one community at a time. That's how we do it, and that's what I witnessed traveling around the world, making groundswells, people just like me, taking barren, compacted, dead land and being creative and fine listening and using these principles to bring that land back to life and to become stewards of the soil, which contains more life in a teaspoon than human beings on earth. It's the most magical connection, and everybody can play a role in that. You don't have to have a huge 5-acre farm, or you don't even have to have a backyard. You can support the farmers in your community who are taking care of that soil. We depend on that soil. And so that's what I'm doing every day. I'm learning and I'm listening and I'm creating a food forest. And my little land here is its own microclimate. It's 10 degrees cooler here than it is in the rest of Ojai in the summer. It's warmer in the winter. My trees don't freeze because I have a multi-layer, diverse species of trees and that are all different heights. And I'm not so worried about the bugs because I know that my soil is going to move the nutrients around from the different trees to be able to protect the ones that are on the outside and most vulnerable. It's so simple. If we just start to look and listen, if we're willing to have an open mind, and that's what I'm learning. And that as a result, my land is lush and green and hydrated. The soil, it's bouncy. It's like a spring. You stand on it and you can kind of bounce up and down. It's like I'm watching the miracle of life regenerate here on this farm. And feeding my family from it and my community.
0: Well, really an eloquent discussion of, so I really appreciate the way you talk about that, because it really is true when you see your average compacted monocrop type farm and walk around on it and understand what the dynamics are versus the model that you're looking for. But there is...
15: messy here, by the way. Also, I've got like a llama on the run. I've got like, you know, all kinds. It's like, it's nature, you know, it's chaos. Yeah. I love it. It's the best. And then also in our barn, instead of having like all the animals or the food, that's where we actually make our movies, is in the barn. So our barn is actually our movie studio. And we've made, you know, I don't even know how many films there now.
0: Well, that's really cool. So the question we always get from people, your practitioners, you referenced cattle and animal agriculture. Yes, getting hooved animals back onto our prairies and grasslands without totally stripping them of vegetation, it really served to improve that grassland habitat. But this lack of density, you know, we've got these cattle producers, these concentrated animal feeding operations. And you know, will our meat eaters have enough steak if we take all those CAFOs, these, you know, you drive up the 5 freeway towards the Bay Area, and you always come up to the point where you can barely breathe because of the smell of it. We take those away, and we'll get more into the vegetarian version, which is what I subscribe to. But there's a lot of people who say there's no way if every cattle is treated like it matters, which is exactly what should happen, that we'll have enough to eat. What do you think about that?
15: I mean, I sometimes offend people when I talk about this, and I don't want to. You know, I don't want to tell, first of all, I don't want to tell anybody what to eat. You know, that's the right that everyone has. My framing always comes from what's best for the soil these days. So I am going to say, yes, we need cattle. We need these ruminants on ranch land, regenerating the grasslands, because the grasslands are one of our largest carbon sinks. And in order for our grasslands to heal, we need to have bison and other type of ruminants that co-evolved with these grasslands out in nature. I used to be a vegan activist. When I met Josh, I was a very strict vegan. And it was after we started this work that I'm speaking with a lot of Indigenous people that I began to approach it from a different perspective. It was, for me, more of a spiritual shift, where I began to realize that in appreciating and honoring all life, that included honoring the life of the animals that co-evolved with this land. And so it was more of like a being willing to understand that we all die, which I think I've resisted. I had a lot of fear around the idea that I would play some kind of role in that. But then I learned that all food requires death of some kind, including the bone and the blood meal that goes onto most of our vegetables. The way that most of our food is grown, even vegetarians don't realize, is using the life of animals as input.

0: It is degeneration. And so I will never support that system. But I do support ranchers who are putting bison and other animals that make sense for the environment, elk, antelope, all of these, and cows, back into pasture in this way of holistic managed grazing, the way that nature intended, with them in these huge herds and constantly being moved the way that nature would intend. This is mimicking nature. And in that system, you're going to have predators. That's how regenerative meat and bison can be supplied for people. Does that cost more? Yes, it does. Is it going to be less meat for people? I don't know. I think actually if we were able to shift the system and do managed grazing correctly, that we would have a much larger stock density. You know, I think we would find ourselves with a lot of regenerative meat, but it's not going to be the system of growing corn to feed the world cows in confinement. It's just going to look different. This is a disruptive model. We're entering from a extractive age into a regenerative age. And so it's going to look different. And when people ask me what I eat what I call the regenerative diet. I try to keep my meat consumption to less than 20%. I try to only eat meat where I know that it was raised and finished in a humane way that built soil. I raise my own animals here. I'm now a poultry farmer. I've got chickens, and I have 23 Narragansett turkeys, which I'm so excited about. I've never done turkeys before. And so me and my girlfriends, we're going to harvest the toms at September. You know, the Narragansett turkeys, they're good. They're really good mothers. I'm going to keep the hens. I'll merge them in with my chickens. I'll save those eggs, the fertile eggs. I'll keep one tom. He'll have to be in confinement. I'm so sorry, but he'll kill my chickens. So I have to keep him in confinement, but the ladies will go visit him and I'll have fertile. I'm figuring out my system in a way that makes sense for me to honor all the life that's around me. And I'm trusting that when I do eat meat, that I'm doing the research and making sure that those people are also taking care of those animals. So that's my personal choice. You don't have to eat meat. If you do eat meat, though, make sure that it's humanely finished. Grass-fed is no longer a thing. Grass-fed means it was probably out in a pasture, but then for the last 10 to 14 days of its life, it was sent into confinement and fed corn. And that's the other thing, the health impacts of eating meat. So if you're going to eat meat that comes from confinement, you're going to have all kinds of problems with that meat that essentially, you know, one of the problems is going to be the omega-3 to omega-6 ratio. And you're going to be putting the bad omegas into your body that basically clog your blood and are very harmful to our heart health. Whereas if you eat, and you know, this is maybe a little bit controversial for some people, but my understanding is that if you eat meat that is grass finished, then it's going to have the omega ratio, omega-3 to 6, that's going to be heart healthy. So, and again, we're figuring all of this out right now. Science may not reflect at this moment everything that people who are on the ground doing this are observing and seeing, and the scientists that are doing their own independent research. But a lot of the science is funded by the chemical companies who have a vested interest in us staying on the track that we're on. And so I'm tending to rely more on what I'm seeing and what I'm hearing from the independent scientists, and what the independent scientists tell us is that when you eat meat, if you eat meat, make sure that it's grass finished, because that is going to be much healthier for you than something that was grown in confinement that could be harmful to your body, just like it was harmful to the animal, just like it was harmful to the environment that it was grown in. That's my soapbox spiel about food.
1: Yeah,
0: so interesting. The long story is, help the farmers and the ranchers who are building their soil. When you eat, you're voting for either regenerative agriculture or degenerative agriculture. And what's your vote going to be? And I'm not going to tell you what to eat, but just make sure that when you put food in your mouth, that it was grown in healthy soil, because it's not just going to affect your own health, but it's going to affect everyone's health, because we all have to start thinking about these choices that we're making and our votes that we're making every single day.
1: Yes. So thank you for that. And so a lot of people, though, get confused because this use of animals as being a regenerative influence, they get confused in our deserts, say, for instance, here in California. They're not arid necessarily because of poor farming. They're arid because they're extremely low precipitation and the way they work. So when you're introducing cattle into these environments, is often quite destructive. In the Los Padres National Forest nearby where you're at, the cattle are grazing up on the hillsides, but they head for, like me,

0: look for the little stream to go swim in the pools, and the cattle find them too, and are really destructive. So there's certain places where cattle are appropriate, but not everywhere.
1: I wouldn't say that that's farming in context. With that, whoever's putting the cattle in the forest is not following the practices of regeneration.
0: Yeah.
1: That's not where cattle belong. Cattle co-evolved in grasses. That's what they know. They don't belong in forests. We have to start thinking about what did nature look like before we came in and decided that we knew better. How about we go and we examine that first? But we can't just examine it through the lens of how was it before. Let's get back to that. That would be nice. The issue is we also have the added problem of a gigaton of carbon in our atmosphere. So it adds we're in a bit of a pressure cooker when it comes to this. And we have to also consider that our climatological zones are changing. So it might not, our landscape might not even be able to mimic what was there before at this point.
0: Absolutely.
1: So there's going to be some compromises and some innovation and some real creativity when it comes to how do we take the knowledge of indigenous wisdom and the way that we know to heal our soil with this new added concern of too much carbon in the atmosphere and the way that that's affecting our climate. Innovation. We're going to have to work together to regenerate our way back into balance to the degree that we can.
0: Yes. Thank you for that distinction. We're going to take another break here. We'll be back.
1: It's going to be way more hopeful after this, I promise.
0: Well, because I want to get into all of the wonderful things. Unfortunately, we don't have 2 hours to talk with you, but we'll try and cover some of the... I have one more tough question.
1: Oh, good.
0: Get back.
1: Okay, but, this is going to be awesome. Bring it on. Let's do this, Jack.
0: We'll be back shortly. Thank you. Rebecca Harrell-Tickell. 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We hope that you're enjoying Eco Justice Radio. 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Today, you're listening to Groundswell Film, A Journey to Regenerate Our Planet. I'm your host, Jack Eide, and we feature a conversation with acclaimed documentary filmmaker, Rebecca Harrell-Tickell. So I like your global focus in this latest film to get beyond these ag monopolies that the U.S. is mired in. But we do have this industrial agriculture holding on. If you consider California's Central Valley, the San Joaquin Valley, which you've referenced a little bit, where they've stolen the water, the Tulare Lake used to be this giant water source that sort of reminded us that it existed when we had major rains, but mostly it's just drained off and parsed out to all of these farms. That is what many call the breadbasket, fruits and vegetables, almonds, lots of things that may be good, maybe aren't good. If we consider the Resnick family, the palm people, pomegranates, they do a lot of other things. They own rights to massive amounts of water and control incredible amounts of land. When are they going to go regenerative? I mean, can they ever break away from this business model that is killing the land, poisoning all of us with the fertilizers, herbicides, pesticides, wasting the water, but still remains strangely in this economy profitable? At least that's what they tell us. What's our hope for them to watch your film? And I, you know, it doesn't have to be specifically them, but there's a lot of examples out there of how are these people really going to change? People,
1: I have stories I can't share publicly about what happens sometimes with our films and the hands that they get into and the private conversations that happen behind the scenes with major people, like people whose names might rhyme with Bates, for instance. But, and it's interesting. And it does.
0: Sounds like Bill Gates to me.
1: I didn't say anything. You didn't hear it from me. But no, these movies are getting to people. They are getting into the hands. Trust me, that's why I say that these films are tools. They're getting into the hands of the people who make these decisions. And what's interesting is, you know, there's something in it for everyone. And if your business is extracting water from aquifers, guess what? There's only one way your business model is going to continue to make a profit. There's only one way. And that's through hydrating the soil, period. Yeah. So if you're in it to make money, guess what? The future is regeneration. If you're in it for climate change, then guess what? The future is regeneration. If you're in it for your own personal health because you care about what you put in your body and you want your food to be healthy for you, guess what? Your future is regeneration. That's the way forward. Over 90% of farmers who transition to regenerative agriculture from conventional agriculture see a profit within year one. So if it's the Resniks or whoever it is and they want to make a profit, good news. So much money to be made in regenerative agriculture.
0: Yeah. Well, I mean, in the end of your film, you talk about McDonald's, Pepsi, Nestle. Mm-hmm. They're talking about regeneration. Now, there's a lot of people that I see on platforms like X, Twitter, and others who say, well, that's a bunch of BS.
1: Oh, yeah.
0: Do we believe them? You know, is this just greenwashing? And have they made this regenerative word meaningless, which, you know, it is used a lot. Like, we've been using it as titles. And I said, we have to stop using regenerative as a title because we've overused it here. But are you a true believer that there's really some there when we talk about these major corporate entities?
1: Okay, I have two feelings on this. One, if they don't make the commitment, we've got no standard to hold them to account to. Without the commitment, there's no action. So please make the commitment and then we can hold you to account.
0: Yeah, yeah.
1: That's how that works. When I say top down, bottom up, middle out, I'm not excluding the bad players here. We need the bad players to wake up. And by bad players, forgive me if you happen to be listening to this, although I doubt you're listening to this particular podcast if you're one of the bad players. But let's just say that you are, you know, and you self-identify as a bad player. You know.
0: Don't assume who our audience is. Come on now.
1: We need you too. You know, everybody loves a good redemption story. And so let's invite everyone to this party. And then as we all make the promise, let's continue to hold people's feet to that fire. Welcome. That's how the argument happens. I know people love to rage on people right now. And there's plenty of reason for it.
0: There's a lot of rage.
1: Injustice. There's so much. And look, I could sit here with you and we could do this whole podcast about how outraged I am about the injustice. And that lives for me too. But it just, I don't let it live as strongly as I let my commitment to a pathway forward exist and my inspiration around what that pathway forward looks like, because my actions are going to look different. If I'm focused on the rage and the injustice, then I'm really just adding my energy to that conversation. People have to do it. I've spent a lot of time doing that, you know. However, right now I feel where my voice is going to make the biggest difference for people and for the world and for my community is to focus on what is a pathway forward that's around healing. And so that's where I'm going to put my energy and my focus. All of it, we can all be outraged at these people, and you should be, and go for it, you know? And we need just as many people saying, join us, come to this party. It's great over here. This is the future. Lots of money to be made, and you can be healthy, and we can stabilize the climate, and we can heal our environments, and we can end wars, and we can end desertification, and it all sounds too good to be true. And hey, if you're one of those people that thinks that, I invite you to go and watch Groundswell on Prime.
0: Well, the thing about the beauty in that piece that you put together is the travel that you all put in to bring these different stories, not just this horrible corporate effort that we just wasted a lot. Didn't waste, but we spent a lot of effort. But I love, okay, we'll start with, there was Australia, there's Kenya, there's Uganda, there's India. I don't know if we're going to have time to cover all these really, but I just want to, like, I think that the First Nation ancestral custodial focus from Paul Gidawa House was an excellent place to sort of look at a different model, a different mentality. When I visited Australia a few years back, I was totally floored by the knowledge of the Aboriginal communities. I'd heard about it, whatever. But when I actually got there and sat down with people and sort of studied how they were operating on their lands, which are significant in a place where ecosystems are in such danger, global heating, droughts, wildfires, deforestation, desertification. This angle that you covered there to sort of start off on the international thing, I thought was really powerful. So could you just give us a quick little summary of that?
1: Well, actually, interestingly and sequentially, Australia was one of our last stops, but in the film,
0: interesting.
1: It comes up pretty quickly because we want to get to this as quickly as possible, because Australia is a great example of man-made desertification. what we think of when we think of Australia, deserts and, you know, kangaroos hopping around in the dust. Well, that's true for today, but that's not the way that Australia used to be at all. And that's not the way that Indigenous people's memory is of that land. It's not, doesn't match their stories. It doesn't match their records. And so it's a great example of what happens when we overgraze, when we overtill, and when we use degenerative industrialized farming practices, what it does to the landscape. It pushes away the rain. It kills the ability in the soil to be able to grow life. And so it's, Australia is an incredible place to look because the memory of how to heal the land still exists.
0: Right.
1: And there's a real honor and love and respect for that that's being preserved by some incredible Indigenous leadership in Australia. And I think people are starting to pay attention because, you know, there, for a lot of reasons, but one of those reasons is that it's not profitable for Australia to dry up and burn up and overheat. And so there is an impetus for people who maybe before wouldn't have been so interested to now start to listen because they're realizing that we cannot, Australia is a perfect example of what desertification looks like and also what regeneration can look like. And it's happening on a large scale in Australia, people bringing the land back to life. And it's using these Indigenous principles to do it. And so we traveled all around the world with our kids. We had our 7 and 10-year-old who are now 9 and 12. And we went to Australia. We went to 5 continents. And everywhere we went, it was the same story. Different region, same story of extraction, conventional extraction through conventional agriculture, desertification, and then the consequences of that. Whether you're in India and you have whole communities of people who are dying of cancer and they're putting them on the cancer trains to treat them because they switched over to the Green Revolution model and what that has done in reshaping India and the flooding and the environmental changes that are happening there as a result of the loss of their topsoil and their living roots and the memory. Like, for instance, in Kenya, same situation. You have companies coming in and making it illegal to sell. The law in Kenya is it's illegal to share your seeds. It's illegal with a $5,000 fine and jail time. People in Kenya can't afford that. The seeds of their culture tell the story of their culture. It's agriculture. And these seeds are sacred. And now families can't even share the seeds that their grandmothers have passed down. And they're forced into and conventional ag, growing food that they can't eat. It's a crazy thing when you see a farmer growing corn that they can't eat in their backyard, whereas they used to be growing all the food that told the history of their culture and their family that they could eat. And that's, how do you feed the world? That's what I learned, how you feed the world. You feed your community, one region at a time. And that's what's happening around the world. People who, refugees from Sudan, South Sudan, in northern Uganda. That was our first stop, was the refugee settlement where people are building a food forest in the refugee settlement and feeding.
0: Yeah, I thought that was amazing. You know, just an incredible way of how to bring back the water, how to manage the water, mm-hmm. how mm-hmm. to capture the water. That seems one of the more really something that we all could use. So I loved how you focused on how these people, refugees who have suffered so much and had been kicked off their land on lands that had also been exhausted.
1: Well, and that's the beauty of groundswell. Groundswell, it's the global movement of resilience and leadership. It's like you can go to a refugee settlement in northern Uganda and find that they're teaching each other how to grow food and they're growing a food forest and they're bringing back the gentle rains. I mean, everywhere we went, we saw people in the most unbelievable locations where desertification had its grip and the toll was being taken on the people and the children that were living there. And then there were these leaders that were rising up. It was like it will make you weep when you watch Groundswell. At the stories of people who come from nothing, who are able to tap into this wisdom of regeneration and heal, feed themselves and heal their communities, and as a result, begin to restore their microclimates. And that's what's happening all around the world. When you have enough people restoring their microclimates, that creates this groundswell momentum. That's how we stabilize the planet, is one region at a time. Regeneration is regional. It's not a cookie cutter. You can't you to, you know, factory farm your way out of this. This is something that requires for people to come together within their unique environments to remember and to work together to heal.
0: How can people watch the film? I guess it's on Prime Video, but any other details on how to follow your work? And
1: yeah, well, our goal is 1 billion acres globally with the groundswell to reach 1 billion acres in transition to regenerative agriculture. We're currently at about 250 million acres globally. So we've got about 750 million acres that we have got to shift into transition to regenerative agriculture stat. So join the 1 billion acres campaign. You can go to 1billionacres.org and you can find your path and your role in that, whether you're a business owner or a teacher or a mom or just someone who eats food. Go to 1billionacres.org and sign up. Let's reach 1 billion acres together. Share and, first of all, watch Groundswell on Prime and then share the trailer with everyone you know. This really is, for it to be a groundswell, that means each one of us has a role to play in sharing that message. We have a lot at stake here, so I invite for people to do that. You can also check me out. I'm Becca Tickell on Instagram and Rebecca Tickell on Facebook. I'd love to engage with you. You know, we're all in this together. We all have a role to play. And I'm just so grateful to be here for, let's see, how many years later? We started in 2013, 13 years after I learned about regenerative agriculture. It is like the most inspirational thing I could ever possibly imagine to have played some small role in what I'm seeing today. I took my kids for an acai bowl, and the women, and I had never met them. They were talking about regenerative agriculture. Two of the schools in my local town, I had nothing to do with this. They teach the Kiss the Ground curriculum. I mean, there is a movement happening. And so if you're not already a part of it, please check out Groundswell. Check out regenerative agriculture. And if you already are a part of it and you've spent all this time listening to me ramble on, thank you. Thank you for doing your part. Thank you for leading the way. And for being one of those first adopters, as they love to say in the tech world, but actually for being a leader, for being somebody who's standing for a future where we all can thrive. Thank you.
0: Well, thank you, Rebecca Harold Tickell, for this incredible testimony, for coming on. We really appreciate it and wish you the best in the incredible work that you continue to do for all of us. So thank you for coming on Eco Justice Radio.
1: Oh, I can't now. Oh, one last thing, that one of the criticisms of Groundswell is that it was too earnest. Well, guilty as charged, as you can hear from listening to me talk. You know, earnest is definitely.
0: Well, you should have been more ironic. That's a weird criticism. I mean, of course it's earnest. I mean, I don't know.
1: Yes. Well, join me in our earnest efforts to make a difference. And thank you, Jack, for giving me this airtime and for letting me share what I love so much.
0: Yes. 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Thank you to Rebecca Harold Tickell, and thank you to our listeners for joining us.

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Co-host, Kerry Kim. Engineer, Blake Quake Beats. 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And we encourage everyone to get your mind and your body out into the wild.

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feels like a hot July night somewhere in the American forest, doesn't it? Well, you're right. We're in one of the many wonderful places our country offers us, literally from sea to shining sea. Thanks to the artful sounds of Chip Davis and Mannheim Steamroller, we're in Yellowstone National Park. Welcome to America, Our Country, Our Music. I'm Charlie Warren, who for the next hour, along with a number of our talented countrymen, will take you on a national tour of the moments and music that have shaped our identity. We'll hear from Bruce Springsteen, Leanne Rimes, Arlo Guthrie, The Impressions, Frank Sinatra, Neil Diamond, Linda Ronstadt, Louis Armstrong, Neil Sedaka, Mickey Newberry, and the creator of the story Good Morning Vietnam, former Armed Forces Sergeant Adrian Cronauer. Now, before we start our journey to New Jersey, West Virginia, Louisiana, and elsewhere, we're near Baltimore in 1814. Knowledge of an approaching British force has caused President Madison and wife Dolly to flee Washington, D.C. And after burning down the White House, the British sail up the Chesapeake Bay to attack Baltimore. As they bombard nearby Fort McHenry for 25 hours, a 33-year-old Baltimore lawyer witnesses the scene from a British man of war, where he's been sent to arrange the release of a prisoner. The next morning, he sees the American flag flying over the fort, and inspired by the sight, after rowing back to shore, writes these words.

Cher from the album Sing America with the words of young Baltimore lawyer Francis Scott Key. All right, we know about the words of our Star Spangled Banner. How about the music? Actually, the tune had been popular in America for some years, having been written in England by a British composer, John Stafford Smith, in about 1775. The War of 1812 ended in December of 1814 as a treaty was signed in Belgium between the United States and Great Britain. The news of that agreement didn't reach the U.S. until weeks later, after the decisive American victory in New Orleans. So that's how we retained our sovereignty into the early 1800s, so that today we can

With Woody Guthrie's This Land Is Your Land, there are Peter Yarrow, Paul Stuckey, and Mary Travers. This program is America, our country, our music. And now to the more somber side of our nation for just a moment, an existence that unfortunately is an everyday occurrence for far too many. In 1984, when Bruce Springsteen recorded this, and today. Here's the boss with a look at his hometown. Yes, a nostalgic look, but also one that outlines the strife and the hardships of growing up and eventually leaving Freehold Borough, New Jersey.

America's Bruce Springsteen in my hometown. And while we're talking about home, let's do just the opposite of what Bruce did. Let's go home. In fact, this was the time when many of us witnessed John Denver's sound for the very first time. For this was John's first recording to hit the top 10 of Billboard's Adult Contemporary and Hot 100 charts. It was 1971, and with Bill Danoff and Taffy Nibert of the Starland Vocal Band, John wrote this song that was to become a favorite, particularly in one of our famous 50 states. I think you'll know which one, as John Denver takes us home.

Well, the word is that the country road that inspired Take Me Home Country Roads was not in West Virginia at all, but in Maryland, in fact, suburban Washington, D.C. And that road, apparently Clopper Road, is far from a country road today. The fact that most of the Shenandoah River and the Blue Ridge Mountains actually lie in the Commonwealth of Virginia rather than in West Virginia doesn't seem to dampen anything either for the West Virginians' feelings for their song. Well, as we think about Independence Day, it really is about home. Many of our families originally came here for jobs, as many have today. Some of us came here to avoid religious or racial prejudice, and many who came here never had a choice. No matter how you got here, most of us are glad we are here. Well, it was this realization that created The House I Live In, sung originally in 1945 by Frank Sinatra. According to the notes on the album Sing America, when first recorded in 45, The House I Live In took on a life of its own against racial and religious bigotry and intolerance. This later recording now of the same song was made by a more mature Sinatra in 1964. Here he is along with Fred Waring and the Pennsylvanians.

The House I Live In inspired director Mervyn LeRoy's short film starring Sinatra, which was awarded a special Oscar in 1946. And again, the version you just heard was recorded in 64. Well, the Beatles had split, and John Lennon was hoping to stay in the United States back in the 70s. Even though Lennon had little support from our government at first, there were some who sympathized with him, including songwriter and performer Neil Sedaka. Recorded originally on Neil's Sedaka's Back album in 1974, here he is with a song dedicated to John Lennon's struggle with the U.S. Immigration Service.

Neil Sedaka's The Immigrant. John Lennon's legal battle with the U.S. Immigration and Naturalization Service continued for years through the Nixon administration. The issues were multifaceted, many of which seemed to be politically motivated. And in 1976, Lennon finally received his green card, allowing him to live and work in the U.S. and to go dancing. John and Yoko Ono were invited and attended the Jimmy Carter inaugural ball in 1977. Coming up, we'll hear from Linda Ronstadt, Neil Diamond, Leanne Rimes, and we might even take a train ride on America, Our Country, Our Music. I'm Charlie Warren.

All right, let's get this baby pumping now. After all, most of us are glad we're here. Chuck Berry was glad when he cut this back in 1959, and so was Linda Ronstadt when she recorded Back in the USA in 1978.

0: There's Linda Ronstadt, and back in the USA. Okay, this is America, and along with baseball, apple pie, and beer, what is more American than the train? Yep, the train, given up for dead for many years. There's a resurgence of interest in both passenger and freight trains. There's new emphasis on high-speed passenger rail.
1: And Amtrak ridership is approaching 30 million passengers a year now. Freight trains? Well, they're shipping huge loads all across the country, some trains as much as 3 miles long. Imagine what that can do to some areas. When a freight train stops at a grade crossing, it can create problems for local residents trying to get home or the hospital or the grocery store, or, as we've all witnessed, some have derailed and rolled over, creating havoc in local communities.
0: But rather than leap aboard a passing freight and hide in the boxcar, let's get on board a real passenger train. In 1972, when Steve Goodman wrote this song, Amtrak was only a year old and had taken over the operation of this popular train from the Illinois Central Railroad. The disappearing railroad blues were legitimate feelings for the time, since passenger trains were ridden less and less. There's more to this story, but let's get on board before the train pulls out of Chicago and ride right next to Arlo Guthrie on the City of New Orleans.

In 1974, after having eliminated the name of the City of New Orleans passenger train, Amtrak reinstated it and operated the train from Chicago to New Orleans through the 80s and 90s. Due to Hurricane Katrina in August of 2005, Amtrak canceled service south of Memphis but restored the train in October of 2005. And along with the railroad in December of 2005, Arlo Guthrie himself returned to New Orleans by train as he stopped in depots along the route playing concerts to raise money for hurricane victims. It's in times like Hurricane Katrina that we look for a song like this one, when we need some guidance through the night with a light from above. Here's a Leanne Rimes.

0: That's Leanne Rimes from her 1997 album, You Light Up My Life. I'll bet you saw the 1988 movie Good Morning Vietnam, starring Robin Williams. He plays Air Force Sergeant Adrian Cronauer, who broadcast each morning to U.S. troops on Armed Forces Radio in Southeast Asia. Former Sergeant Cronauer co-authored the original story of Good Morning Vietnam, and a press release a few years back said that Robin Williams played Cronauer's part loosely. I asked Adrian, how loosely?
1: Oh, Charlie, anybody who's been in the military will tell you, if I had done half that stuff that Robin did in the movie,
0: you wouldn't be in the
1: I'd be in Leavenworth instead of Washington
0: okay,
1: tonight.
0: All right.
1: A lot of Hollywood exaggeration and even outright imagination.
0: Okay. And at 6:05 each morning, what did it sound like on Armed Forces Radio? Well, first, the real version from the real DJ.
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0: And regarding the movie, this song, first recorded back in 1967 by Louis Armstrong, became popular again in 1988 when it was included in the

0: soundtrack of Good Morning Vietnam.
1: Some of you young folks been saying to me, "Hey, Pops, what do you mean, what a wonderful world? How about all them wars all over the place? You call them wonderful? And how about hunger and pollution? They ain't so wonderful either. But how about listening to old Pops for a minute? Seems to me it ain't the world that's so bad, but what we are doing to it. And all I'm saying is, see what a wonderful world it would be if only we'd give it a chance. Love, baby, love. That's the secret. Yeah. If lots more of us loved each other, we'd solve lots more problems. And man, this world would be a guesser. That's why old Pops keeps saying,

0: There's a song that was popular twice. First when it came out in 1967, and again when it was included in the soundtrack of Good Morning Vietnam in 1988. And if Adrian Cronauer were to end his show right now on Armed Forces Radio, you'd hear...
1: From the Don Buster Show on AFRS Vietnam, I'm Airman Adrian Cronauer. Have a good one.
0: Well, as we did earlier in the program with Frank Sinatra's The House I Live In and Neil Sedaka's The Immigrant, we now take a look at this national issue from another songwriter's perspective. Like many of our relatives who came from elsewhere, Neil Diamond's Jewish, Russian, and Polish family history started with his immigrant grandparents. And in album notes, Neil is quoted as saying, his song America is one from the heart for my grandparents who made the journey and passed on the folklore to their grandchildren.

0: today.
1: Neil Diamond and America from the album The Jazz Singer, which is the soundtrack of his movie in 1980. Leonard Maltin, in his movie and video guide, says that the Jazz Singer remake, quote, may actually contain more cliches than the 1927 version, and he labels the movie a bomb. The music, however, from the movie was far from that. Three songs, Love on the Rocks, Hello Again, and the one we just heard, America, were all top 10 hits on the Billboard Hot 100 and Adult Contemporary charts. As we complete our journey, we'll hear from The Impressions, Mickey Newbury's American Trilogy, and the New York Philharmonic ahead here on America, Our Country, Our Music. I'm Charlie Warren.

The Impressions with Curtis Mayfield's This Is My Country, recorded back in 1968. The 60s. Tough times. But progress was made as Congress finally passed the Civil Rights Bill, one of the positive accomplishments of the decade. But the 60s ended with strife over our fight in Vietnam and the riots on our urban streets. Here's a song medley that we all seemed to need by the time it was released in 1971. It gave us a little bit of hope that resolution of some of our American trials would soon be over. Here's Mickey Newberry and an American Trip.

Dixie, Battle Hymn of the Republic, and All My Trials, sung by the Houston-born Mickey Newberry back in 1971. Our thanks to all of these talented American musicians, Neil Diamond, Leanne Rimes, Bruce Springsteen, Peter, Paul and Mary, Linda Ronstadt, Frank Sinatra, The Impressions, Arlo Guthrie, Louis Armstrong, John Denver, Mickey Newberry, Neil Sedaka, Cher, and Chip Davis of Mannheim Steamroller. Special thanks to former Air Force Sergeant Adrian Cronauer for help in creating America, Our Country, Our Music. I'm producer Charlie Warren. We complete our national journey with help from Leonard Bernstein and the New York Philharmonic with Brooklyn-born Aaron Copland's Fanfare for the Common Man.

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4: 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And together,
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0: The song getting us into our hour of listening on this edition of Gyno is a single from the UNI's debut album, Is New Day. And it's a great way to get you going as we get going with an insightful conversation. The UNI, as I was mentioning in the opener, comprises of MC Artson and She Rose. And we're going to get to know both of these incredible artists throughout the remainder of our time. And of course, in true fashion, we got to go ladies first. So She Rose, welcome to Gyno today. Nyawiskano, how are you doing?
1: I'm doing very well, thank you. I appreciate having you invite us to participate today.
0: I'm really excited about this medicinal project, and I don't use that term lightly. This is a very intentional decision for you two to counteract some of the negativity that we're experiencing in the world right now, and I'm excited to dive into this. But before going any further, I was wondering if you could just tell listeners a little bit about yourself.
1: More than happy to. We did put a lot of intention into this project, and it really took on a life of its own throughout that process. So I am Cuban and Filipino. I am the daughter of an Air Force veteran, and we lived all over the world. So that informed a lot of my experiences and my view in the world. And in the last couple of years, it's been a really deep journey understanding the roots that I come from and the history of the roots that I come from, as we kind of witness what's happening in the world today. And I think that that is something that is reflected greatly in the project that we did. And we're excited to share a little bit more of that with our listeners.
0: How long have you been performing and recording music now?
1: Me personally, I have been actively recording and releasing music since maybe 2021 or definitely 2022 is when my full album came out. I'd released a couple singles before that, but I've been producing music with Artson for easily over 10 or 12 years at this point. So I just decided to get out from behind the booth, so to speak, and to get behind the mic. Really during the pandemic, it felt like something that was important for me to just tackle for myself.
0: Was there a specific moment that made you want to step out front more?
1: I think that I found myself pushing through a lot of complicated emotions like everybody else was during the pandemic.
0: Sure.
1: And I felt kind of almost like a need to not just do it for myself, but to take my rightful place for the sake of all of the other women and young girls that we see in the world that, might be hesitating to say what's on their mind or to express themselves publicly. And I think that that's a fear that a lot of us struggle with. There's emotions and experiences that we all share. And if we can't bring ourselves to express those things, like those emotions can linger inside of us and just create a well of isolation and negativity. So for me, it was really like when I realized it wasn't just about me, it was about expressing things for my community, but through my own lens, and to not let fear be something that was going to hold me back. So that's, I think when I look back on time, I think that that was the genesis of it. And I think, it's evolved a little bit to trying to see how I can serve this moment in time.
0: That's beautifully put. And I think that gives a great overview of both of your approach to this debut album as well. We're going to take a quick break. We'll listen to a track from the UNI. And in addition, actually, She Rose, before we get into the music, I was wondering if you could give me a recommendation of a song that you'd like to include, an artist that you just feel we have to know.
1: One of my favorite groups is called Bali Song. They're another Filipino group, and they have a song called The Land that the first time I heard it really just brought me to tears. It's a celebration of our culture and the place where we all from. Even as people living in the diaspora, the aspects of our culture that really bring us to life and express who we are collectively. Definitely recommend it to anybody.
0: Beautiful. We'll be right back in just a few. Listeners, you're in for a treat as we listen to tracks from the UNI's April 21st debut album. First up to bat, Wake Up. You ought to sing along and have some fun today.

0: Coming by way of recommendation from one of today's featured artists, Shiroz, the song that we got on from Filipino group Bali Song is the aptly titled The Land. And we're talking about the connections between the land and the sky. Music is medicine. And it's an honor to have you listening with us today. You're listening to Gyno. Artson, if you're ready, brother, it's time to chat a little bit with you as well.
1: All right, I'm ready.
0: He's a longtime MC who has literally collaborated with some of the most legendary names in the hip-hop scene throughout the generations, as a matter of fact. Before going any further, I was wondering if you could tell people a little bit about yourself.
1: Hello, my name is Artson. I'm a Tarumara Raramuri, the running people from Chihuahua, Mexico. And just happy to be on the radio today, expressing and communicating and sharing knowledge.
0: You have gone on the record in the past as saying that hip-hop has literally saved your life. And, you know, one of the challenges that I find, not so much with indigenous youth, but perhaps with the older listener, is helping people to understand just why hip-hop is so important to our youth. And I was wondering if you could share just a few thoughts on its significance in this moment in time.
1: Yeah, to me, hip-hop is the expression of our emotions. And it's a channel that can open the way to finding your culture. And it's something that led me back to my people, my traditions. And I didn't grow up with those. I didn't grow up with ceremony or tradition. So, but hip-hop led me there. And it's such a reflection of culture. You know, we're doing the same thing and expressing in the same way. We're listening to music, so we're listening to the drum. You know, we sing our songs about our community. We dance. We touch the earth when we dance. And we also paint. You know, we paint murals just like the petroglyphs. So it's such a reflection. It's such a reminder of who we are as a people. So, you know, I think that's why the youth is so tapped into it. And they're, you know, it's like their DNA is calling them to listen to hip hop or to express through hip hop, to pick up one of the arts. And I think it's such a tool to bring the older generation and the younger generation together to understand each other. You know, because the older generation is going to want them to remember their traditions, mm-hmm. and the youth is going to want to express through new traditions. And it's that middle ground, the bridge. And so that's what hip hop is to me, and that's why I feel it's so important for both generations to understand it and come to an understanding of within it.
0: As Shiroz was also saying, part of the core mission of the UNI is using music as a counterforce to some of the societal disconnection that we're experiencing right now. When did that become clear that this is exactly what's needed right now?
1: You know, for me, that's something that's always been there from the when I first started listening to hip hop. I was always listening to conscious hip hop, something that would wake me up, something that would make me think, something that would take me deeper. And I think when we decided to work on this album, it kind of naturally happened. But also I feel like it's just happening naturally within society. There's so much going on right now that we're naturally looking for something more, something different, for something uplifting, something that is going to give us hope. And so we just went in with that. We carried it with us, and it just flow through us like we were channeling something that needed to be heard today. Even for ourselves, the music is also like healing ourselves. We're allowing ourselves to speak to ourselves through the music. And so I think that's why people are gravitating towards it, because it's something that you can feel is coming from the heart and spirit.
0: If you're just now tuning in, you're listening to Gyno, and I'm joined on the line with Shiroz and Artson, the husband and wife duo of the phenomenal The UNI. We're listening to tracks from their debut album right now. Before we actually do get back into the set, Artson, I was wondering if you could also recommend a song for our listeners. Who's an artist that you feel we just got to know? I love amplifying each other's voices this way.
1: Yeah, I feel like you got to listen to Defy. And if I was going to pick a song, it would be Water Is Life.
0: Perfect. We'll be right back after Water Is Life. But in the meantime, as we continue on with our listening of the UNI's self-titled debut. Turn it up with Carry On. We'll be right back for yet another part of the discussion today on Gyno.

the way as we raise prayers and sage. Security snakes making a wage, bringing mace in your face. Government slaves do what it takes to get paid. We can't drink oil, please leave it in the soil. Only the royalty are reaping up the spoils. Some leaders are misleading us and leaving us to boil. Our heart keeps beating.

Water is Life from Defy, the talented Indigenous MC who I also got to check out live a few years back in Albuquerque and interview for an episode of Native America Calling, of course, on Native Voice One. If you're just now tuning in, you're listening to Gyno, and we're continuing on with our conversation with the UNI. We also listened to tracks from Bazil in that block, and it was the duo's own

0: carry on from their self-titled that got us into that set. We have just a few more minutes to talk, and before we touch on some future plans, I was wondering if you could share some of the highlights of this album. And this question is all for either of you. What are some of the highlights of this recording project?
1: Yeah, for me, one of the highlights is just how it kept evolving, and how it felt like the album got done like four times, and we just kept adding more and more into it and going deeper and deeper. So it was just that's just a highlight for me of like the seeing the growth of this project.
2: Yeah, I agree with that. I think it's by far the most conceptual project we've done. I would even venture to say it's one of the most conceptual projects done in hip hop in a very long time, where there's an entire background story and a narrative component to it. Like the music, I think what I love is that the music stands strong on its own. Every single song works as well as a single. Collectively, they take you on a journey. And there's an actual story built into it. It's a sci-fi story, but it's also the story of us in this moment, as well as messages that we're receiving from somewhere else out in the universe, another space and time, another culture that is trying to help us reconnect with the healing power of music and our own inner resilience to change the narrative of these times that we're facing. It's also, you know, as Artson mentioned, we dove back in a couple of times to go even deeper with it. We actually embedded sound healing frequencies into the album. So if the album feels different, it's intentionally so. Visually, we went a lot deeper into it. And again, there's this whole other narrative story that we're getting to build out. So I think that those are the highlights. It really did take on a life of its own. And it's also an album that we really enjoy performing live in the communities as well, now that it's finally out.
0: I love seeing it described as, quote, sonic cinema, and it really seems that that intention was there from the start. And as we're talking about the evolution of the project and how there are cinematic qualities, do you see it turning into something more visual as well, like a mixed multimedia project?
2: Oh, yes, spoiler alert, absolutely. And and I think that was, you know, one of the things that felt really magical about it, and that goes back to the component of collaboration. Initially, it was not expected to go that route, but one of our producers, G-Boy Wicked, nudged us to take our storytelling a bit deeper. And now at this point, I already have a concept for like a 3+ part saga built around the narrative of the album. So yes, we absolutely look forward to bringing it to life.
0: Ah, wow. Well, I guess that brings me to some of the final questions then. I know that you're busy with promotion and shows. What else do you have in the works right now?
1: We'll be around the country doing workshops with the youth, speaking on some of the things that we talked about today, just uplifting the youth, uplifting our people. So we'll be doing some of that.
2: Yeah, we're looking forward to just performing and sharing the music. We are enjoying the workshops that we're starting to get to do, that we can speak on, you know, the power of music, the power of creativity, the ability to find light in dark times, the ability to recognize the beauty in your individual experience, and the power of choice to determine the narrative that you want to remember about this moment in your life. But to your point, we're also looking forward to the behind the scenes creation of that transmedia storytelling. I think those are the two things that really are lighting us up right now, and just the community that we're getting to visit along the way, the relationships that we're getting to create, and to hear the impact that those conversations and the music is sparking all over the country.
0: I'm honored to do my small part to introduce some of this music to my listeners, and not only on Gyno, but of course on the mainstream. There are a number of features there, so be sure to check out more information at mainstreamradio.net. Folks, before I do let you go, where can people find more about you and this album at?
1: You could hear us on anything that you listen to except Spotify. We chose not to do Spotify, but you could also find us on social medias. My social media handles are I am Artson.
2: Mine is Shiro's Music, but you can actually find us literally on all of those social media channels at We Are the U N I. We also conveniently added a link to all of the places our music is streaming on our Instagram feed. So if you find our profile, you'll also find our music.
0: I can't thank you enough for spending a few minutes with me today. I mean, really, in such a short amount of time, you were able to fill my head with a lot of positivity and things to get me excited about for the future evolution of this particular project and whatever else you may put out. So thank you again for your time, your dedication to uplifting music. And please let me know if there's anything that I can never do, and join me again here soon on Gyno.
2: Thank you so much for having us. We really enjoyed our conversation today.

turn to a movie. Aye, aye. Y'all am a born to Lucy. Hennessy mix with the pussy. Watch that turn to a movie. Aye, aye. Watch that turn to a movie. Watch that turn to a movie. Watch that turn to a movie. Aye, aye. Watch that turn to a movie.

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Well, thanks for tuning in to Dan Swinney's One Hit Wonders. This week, we're looking at 1962. A one-hit wonder is a combination of artist and song that scores big in the Billboard Top 40, but never repeats the achievement again. And just coming off a number 7 charting hit in March of 1962, What's Your Name? Don and Juan, R&B vocal duo from Long Beach, New York, consisted of Don Trone and Sonny Johnson. Their hit, What's Your Name, was featured on a soundtrack of It Came From Hollywood in 1982. It was also nominated to the Doo-Wop Hall of Fame in 2018. Moving forward with more one-hit wonders from 1962. Charting at number 10, Percolator, or the Percolator Twist. That's Billy Joe and the Checkmates. Well, actually, Billy Joe was Lou Bedell. He was a music director, business executive, and comic entertainer who founded Era Records and then Dory Records in Los Angeles in the 1950s. Well, his only hit was originally recorded as a Maxwell House advertising jingle. He died in 2000 at the age of 81.

0: nice, isn't it? Getting banished at my time of life. What a way to spend an evening. Sitting on a rock in the middle of the desert with me boomerang in me hand. I should very likely get bushwhacked. Get out of it, nasty bushwhacking animal. Think I'll make a nice cup of tea. Good gracious. There goes a kangaroo. I must have a practice with me boomerang. Hitting right behind the left elbow. Now then, slowly back.
1: If you throw that thing at me, I'll jump right on your head.
0: Isn't it marvellous? Got a land full of kangaroos and I like to pick that one.
2: Fart!

0: big disgrace, the aborigine race. 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If you want your boomerang to come back, well, first you've got to throw it.
1: Oh, yes. Never thought of that. Daddy will be pleased. Must have a go. 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

0: Oh, my God. 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
1: Don't talk to me about first aid, boy. 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Learned you to throw the boomerang, you know. First things first.
0: Yes, I know that, but I mean...

My Boomerang Won't Come Back. That was Charlie Drake, coming in at number 21 in March. Charlie Drake was an English comedian, actor, writer, and singer. With his small size, coming in at 5 feet 1 inches tall, his curly red hair and liking for slapstick, he was a popular comedian with children in his early years, becoming nationally known for his "Hello, my darlings" catchphrase. He passed away in 2006 at the age of 81. Hey, be sure to like and follow Dan Swinney's One Hit Wonders page on Facebook for all your One Hit Wonder trivia, comments, and requests. Moving forward with more One Hit Wonders. Number 12, Smoky Places. That's the Corsairs, a doo-wop ensemble from LaGrange, North Carolina. Smoky Places was used in the 1994 movie There Goes My Baby and in the 2006 Sopranos episode called Mayhem. They broke up in 1964.

number 30 in March of 1962. That's Jamie Eddie Holland. Well, he's a singer, songwriter, and record producer from Detroit. After his only top 40 hit, he started working behind the scenes due to a severe case of stage fright. He was part of the songwriting and production team responsible for much of the Motown sound and hit records by Martha and the Vandellas, the Supremes, the Four Tops, and the Isley Brothers, among many, many others. Written or co-written 80 hits in the UK and 143 in the United States charts, all behind the scenes there. So moving forward with more one-hit wonders of 1962, coming in all the way at number 5 in April, Love Letters. Ketty Lester, a singer and actress from Hope, Arkansas. Well, she established herself as a TV actress in the 1970s and 80s, playing the roles of Helen Grant on Days of Our Lives and as Hester C. Tarun on Little House on the Prairie from 1977 to 1983.

You Better Move On. Coming in at number 24 in April of 62, that's Arthur Alexander, a country music and soul singer from Sheffield, Alabama. You Better Move On is Alexander's best-known song, and it was covered by the Rolling Stones, the Hollies, George Jones, and Johnny Paycheck. For many years, Alexander was out of the music business, working as a bus driver. 1990, he was inducted into the Alabama Music Hall of Fame. He died in 1993 at the age of 53. And before that one, Dear One, number 11, Larry Finnegan, pop music singer from New York. In the mid-60s, Finnegan moved to Sweden, where he cranked out some more top 40 hits there. In 1966, he started his own record label. He died of a brain tumor at the very young age of 34 in 1973. Moving forward with more one-hit wonders, 1962. Well, this one is The Jam, Part 1. Bobby Gregg and His Friends, coming in at number 29, about April 21st. Bobby Gregg is a musician who performed as a drummer and record producer. Born and raised in Philadelphia, he's better known for his work as a drummer on several 1960s songs, including Bob Dylan's Like a Rolling Stone, Simon and Garfunkel's The Sound of Silence. He was also temporarily a member of the Hawks, which later became known as The Band. Gregg died in 2014 at the age of 78.

0: 1962. Here is a tale to make your creche fleep. It'll give you poo skimples. It's a story for Fee Folk and Biggle Toe Peep. That's wee folk and bigger people, too. It's a story about Cinderella, who lived in a big hark douse with her mean old Mepstother and her two sisty uglers. And they made Cinderella do all the wordy dirt while they sat around cheating knocklets and magging ridices. And one day when Cinderella was in the kitchen flopping the moor, the two sisty uglers came in and said, "Guess what? The Prancing Hints is brewing a fancy thrush drawl, and we're invited. It's too bad that you can't go." So Cinderella went back into the kitchen with ears in her ties, and she was just about to chickasee a frickin' when suddenly there was a blinding flash of flight. And standing beside her was a futile berry. And Cinderella said, "Who are you and what do you want?" And the futile berry said, "Oh, well, I'm your berry fudgather." And Cinderella said, "Well, may I go to the ball?" And the fairy said, "Well, that's quite a wish," but she said, "Okay." So she waved her magic wand, and instantly Cinderella was transformed into a babishing Rudy. She had a long white gap and sound and a necklace of poopies and rurals. And on her few were two tiny sass clippers. And the fairy said, "Now you may go, but you must promise to be mown by midnight." And Cinderella said, "Okay." So she was off. And soon she cast to the camel. That's came to the castle. And Cinderella jumped out, and the first poo-teeple she ran into were the two sisty uglers. And she was so beautiful, they didn't even Cinderize recognize her. So they introduced her to the Prancing Hints, and he said, "May I have this chance?" He said, "You're so beautiful, you remind me of Beep and Slooty." He was just about to ask for her mare and handage when suddenly the strock clattered to strike 12. And Cinderella banned from the rawl. But as she did, one of the sass clippers flipped from her soot. The Prancing Hints picked it up, and he says, "Now all I have to do is find the woman whose soot this flipper sits, and I'll know whom I've lolled and fubbed." So the next day, he went from house to house, and you can't turn that around. And soon he came to the sin where Housterella lived, and he docked on the north. And who should come to the door but the two sisty uglers? And he says, "I'm looking for the woman who sits the slipper sits." Well, of course, there were beat were too fake. But then it was Cinderella's turn, and guess what? The clipper pitted perfectly. They were married, and they have liberally ever after. And that's the end of the story of Cinderella. But you see, there's a moral to this fairy tale, because Cinderella never gave up. And as you walk down the pathway of life, never give up. Christopher Columbus never gave up. Benjamin Franklin never gave up. Abraham Lincoln never gave up. Oliver Twiddledee, who's he? You see, you don't know, because he gave up. And always remember this little philosophy. You see, some of our snubberful trawl and some of our bubbles are trig. But if we tran had no hubbles, how could we blackignize our restings?
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0: Shout, shout, knock yourself out. Number six in May, Ernie Maresca. He's a singer-songwriter and record company executive, best known for writing or co-writing some of Dion's biggest hits, including Run Around Sue and The Wanderers. He passed away in 2015 at the age of 76. And before that one, a little funny ditty there by Jack Ross coming in at number 16 called Cinderella. Jack Ross was a rock and roll musician and comedian. He passed away in 1982. Well, let's move forward with a one-hit wonder interview. And this is for a number one charting smash hit in May of 62. Stranger on the Shore. Acker Bilk, an English clarinetist and vocalist known for his breathy, vibrato-rich, low-registered style and distinctive appearance of a goatee, bowler hat, and striped waistcoat. Bilk's 1962 instrumental tune became the UK's biggest-selling single of that year. In fact, it was in the U.S. charts for more than 50 weeks, peaking at number two. In 2012, Bilk said that after 50 years, he was finally fed up with playing his most famous tune, Strangers on the Shore. He died in 2014 at the age of 85. Well, here's an interview from 2009 at the BBC and really talks about his big hit, and you'll know how it came to be.
1: And now for the second episode in our new Sunday serial, Stranger on the Shore.
2: That series, Stranger on the Shore series on the telly, was such good publicity. And of course, he played the tune through it at the beginning and the end. I mean, it stuck with people, you know.
3: Hello, Mr. Smith-Burgin.
4: Good morning, Penny. Is your mother in?
3: Yes.
4: Oh, good.
3: Mummy, you'd better come.
2: There's so many letters in it. The powers that be said we'd better put it out as a single under Stranger on the Shore, the title Stranger on the Shore, which they did. And off it went, into the night.

I Wish That We Were Married, number 16, in May of 1962. Ronnie and the Highlights, a doo-wop music group formed in Jersey City, New Jersey. The song put 14-year-old Ronnie Goodson on the map, paving the way for performances alongside Stevie Wonder, Major Lance, and Ronnie's girlfriend, Eva Boyd, or better known as Little Eva, with her big hit, The Locomotion. Ronnie Goodson died in his sleep at the age of 33 in 1980. Moving forward with more One Hit Wonders, 1962, number 15. In June, I Sold My Heart to the Junk Man, The Bluebells, an all-girl early 60s group. Founding members were Patti LaBelle, Cindy Birdsong, Nora Hendricks, and Sarah Dash. Well, everybody knows that Patti LaBelle went on to have a solo huge number one hit in 1974 with Lady Marmalade.

0: Let's take a look at some of the news in 1962. The word thermos used to be a trademark for vacuum flasks until 1962, when U.S. courts ruled it had become generic. The 1962 groundbreaking ceremony for the Houston Astrodome was done with six guns instead of shovels. The light-emitting diode, or LED, was invented in 1962. 1930s actress Hedy Lamarr invented new technology to stop Nazis from jamming Navy torpedoes, but the idea was rejected until 1962 and then implemented during the Cold War. Her frequency-hopping technology is also the basis for the modern Bluetooth. 7-year-old Yo-Yo Ma performed in front of President Kennedy and Eisenhower on national TV.
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Walk on the Wild Side, number 21 in June of 1962. Jimmy Smith, a jazz musician from Norristown, Pennsylvania. Well, he helped popularize the Hammond B3 organ, creating a link between jazz and 1960s soul music. In 2005, Smith was awarded the NEA Jazz Master's Award from the National Endowment for the Arts, the highest honor America can bestow upon jazz musicians. Jimmy passed away in 2005 at the age of 79. Moving forward with another big hit in 1962, coming in at 22, Village of Love, Nathaniel Mayer and the Fabulous Twilights. Well, Nathaniel was a rhythm and blues singer from Detroit. After a 35-year absence from music, in 2002, Mayer began recording and touring again, releasing albums with Fat Possum. He passed away in 2008. In 2014, Nathaniel Mayer was inducted into the Michigan Rock and Roll Legends Hall of Fame.

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1: 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We'll keep marching through the history of One-Hit Wonders next time. 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
5: Welcome once again to Acoustic Cafe. I'm your host, Rob Reinhirsch. And this week, the U.S. is celebrating their semi-quincentennial, or America's 250th birthday, marking the signing of the Declaration of Independence, July 4th, 1776. On Acoustic Cafe, we've rarely done special shows around the 4th of July, but this year, we thought it might be interesting to play you some uniquely American stories through the thousands of songs that we have in our archives. Ultimately, they are the stories of Americans and some who are simply observing America and Americans in all of our beautiful contradictions and the constant striving to be better than we've been. Of course, the idea of a more perfect union didn't arrive for about 13 years until the U.S. Constitution in 1789. But the Declaration of Independence set us on the path 250 years ago this week. And telling some of the stories, voicing some concerns, we present a special show this week on Acoustic Cafe. Firstly, we will start with those United States citizens who didn't request citizenship because they already occupied the land. Bill Miller, a Mohican, was born on the Stockbridge Muncie Reservation in Wisconsin, making a move to Nashville at age 19. For more than 40 years now, Bill has been releasing his music and playing flute and guitar on other people's recordings as well. Bill is also a painter. I am thrilled to say that I've had one of his prints hanging in my home for more than 30 years. From 1995, this is Bill with Reservation Road, live here at Acoustic Cafe.

song is called Yet To Be, as performed live here a couple of years ago by Rhiannon Giddens, who has a brand new album on the way this summer, as we are celebrating America's 250th birthday with uniquely American stories told by the songwriters in our studios. Rhiannon has a vast knowledge of traditional instrumentation and lyrics, which she often applies to her work. However, a couple of years ago, she had an album where she just made up brand new songs, like that one, called Yet To Be. Before that, an autobiographical tale as performed by Bill Miller, live in our studios. That was Reservation Road on Acoustic Cafe. We have a lot of American stories in our archives told from the perspective of the road. Sometimes the road as sitting in the front seat of a car. And in fact, we're going to get to one of those songs next. It was covered by Bob Seger back in 2014, but it was written by John Hiatt, who performed Detroit Made live in our studios in 2011.

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All the girls, they walked right by me. You know, they didn't even say good luck. Now I ride my 225 and they all want to be my friend. Well, I'll pick you up later tonight. Now, baby, if you can wait till then. Well, she Detroit made, do Santa Clara, babe.

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I pay half the price, I get twice as nice, and they're still trying to pay their bill. Now I'm not saying everything's okay,

always happy stories, but they are American stories nonetheless. We are telling them this week on Acoustic Cafe, celebrating America's 250. That is Indigo Girls live in our studios with cold beer and remote control, performed live here in the last century, back in 1999. We also heard John Hiatt celebrating car culture with Detroit Made, performed back here in 2011. Well, we have to tell some wacky stories about wacky Americans if we are celebrating American stories. Let's get to the 1971 story of a guy who boarded a plane, hijacked it, then had the plane land, load up a bunch of ransom money, about $200,000. He let the passengers go, took off, and parachuted out, and was never caught, although a very small portion of that $200,000 was eventually found. That is the story that became the title of this song from the late Todd Snyder, live here at Acoustic Cafe. DB.

0: The story of D.B. Cooper, as told live in our studios, better than 25 years ago. That is the late Todd Snyder, who passed away last year at the age of 59. And we have more American stories coming up as our special America 250 show continues.
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0: This week, we're celebrating America's 250th birthday with uniquely American stories, as told or sung in our studios since America was just 218. A lot of stories in our archives are those of the road from road-weary musicians. You can understand why. It's where they spend a lot of time. And the country is pretty big, to be honest, allowing ample opportunity in every direction. But the abundant roadways also serve as metaphors for freedom, escape, and starting anew. And one of our best examples is Bruce Springsteen's Thunder Road. From the Born to Run album, the whole song is summed up in the line, "Well, the night's busting open, these two lanes will take us anywhere." Here's a cover from Matt Nathanson, who has covered many, including his most recent EP of Billy Joel covers. But in 2015, he did this version of Thunder Road live here at Acoustic Cafe.

0: We don't have a monopoly on tricksters, hucksters, and scamps. However, it is very much part of the American character, as represented by that song here in our studios. That is Amos Lee on Acoustic Cafe. And most certainly a uniquely American tale of life on the road and a certain freedom that comes with it from the song Thunder Road, Bruce Springsteen's original, as performed by Matt Nathanson, live here back in 2015. The plight of the working class, the subject of the next two songs that we're going to play as we are celebrating America's 250th birthday with the stories of Americans. In this case, a working woman and a working man. And we'll start with Valerie June on Acoustic Cafe.
1: Well, I ain't-

0: telling American stories here on America's 250th birthday week. And before that, Working Woman Blues from Valerie June. And we have more songs celebrating uniquely American characters and stories coming up on Acoustic Cafe. 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
0: You're listening to Acoustic Cafe. I'm Rob Reinhart. We're doing a special show this week celebrating America's 250th birthday with uniquely American stories. I don't think there is anybody listening who would doubt that we are severely divided at the moment, and we need to find our way back to some sort of agreeable middle. This next song is an interesting start in that process. It comes from queer country and Americana artist Adeem the Artist, who comes from the rural South, was living in the rural South for a very long time, and was also a visiting nurse, and as such, had the occasion to drop in on lots of people who did not share their political beliefs, but they did develop an interesting empathy for those folks, as represented by this song called My America, performed live here at Acoustic Cafe.
2: 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The world around me changes every day.

work too many hours to research everything. There's just so many minutes of the day. I'm weary of the jokers and the Kool-Aid laced joint smokers. Can't believe a single thing they say. And the media wants money more than telling me the truth. Journalists farming clicks with shock headlines. I'm worried for my children.

Call me a hypocrite or a white supremacist. Whatever helps you sleep. But I don't know where I fit into this. Unless I now decide to relearn everything. Do the places I found meaning still mean anything at all? Do the values I've upheld hold any value now? I'm worried.

That is American Dream in the eyes of Nigerian immigrant Andara, who came to the United States specifically to pursue being a singer and songwriter. We recorded that version of American Dream back in 2019. The song My America, which envisions a very different American story, that from Adeem the Artist, here on Acoustic Cafe, as we are celebrating uniquely American stories on the program this week for America's 250th birthday. Family. How about a uniquely American story about family and some more wacky American characters, courtesy of Casey Musgraves, live here in 2017. They're there.

I'd just like to say, tomorrow's dreams are always coming true, and the whole blessed world of little boys and girls are counting on the old red, white, and blue.

0: free. Yeah, the USA is here for you and me. Yeah, the USA is made for you and me. All right.
1: Couple of Texans wrapping up our first hour of Acoustic Cafe celebrating America's 250 this week. That is the late Billy Joe Shaver live in our studios with a song from the early 1990s, Good Old USA. And before that, it was Casey Musgraves, Family is Family, one of her early classics. 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
4: We're starting the second hour of Acoustic Cafe now. I'm Rob Reinhart, and it's a special show this week as we are celebrating America's 250th birthday with the voices of artists who have performed songs live in our studios telling uniquely American stories. I mentioned last hour polarization, which has our nation in its grip at the moment. This is a song from a couple of years ago, Ben Folds, wondering about a childhood friend and how things have gone the way they've gone. The song is called Christine from the 7th grade, live for us on Acoustic Cafe.

0: That is a song from 2003. It is Rodney Crowell live in our studios and the song Preaching to the Choir on Acoustic Cafe. And along the same lines, we have Ben Folds with Christine from the seventh grade performed for us just a couple of years ago. We are celebrating America's 250th birthday on the program this week with uniquely American stories told by singers and songwriters in our studios. Let's get to Ani DeFranco now on our special show. Ani is telling an American story about one particular day. That day being November the 5th, 2008, which is the title of this that she performed live here at Acoustic Cafe.
1: The victory was ours, and you were the first to say it. Never known so many people donate time to a campaign. And when you were elected, there was a global wave of joy. Who knew a world gone mad could still go sane? And we poured into the streets, and we danced, and we cheered. And the neighborhood was a neighborhood like it had.

Yes, we can. Yes, we can. Yes, we can. Yes, we can. Oh, yes, we can. Yes, we can. Yes, we can. Yes, we can. Yes, we can.

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1: That is Daryl Scott performing the Paul Simon song, American Tune, live in our studios. A special show this week telling uniquely American stories on the program in honor of America's 250th birthday. The story of November the 5th, 2008 from Ani DiFranco preceded that American tune on Acoustic Cafe. The stories that America tells and tells itself are not always pleasant ones, but the fact that we continue to tell them is important. And they're not always just folk classics and traditionals handed down. Sometimes they are brand new original songs. This is a song created by bluesman and MacArthur Genius Award winner Corey Harris. Back about 25 years ago, the song is about the brutal life on the plantations. It's called King Cotton, live here at Acoustic Cafe.

0: Corey Harris telling a uniquely American story in the song called King Cotton, as performed live in our studios at Acoustic Cafe about 25 years ago. That's what we're doing on the program today, telling uniquely American stories. A Woody Guthrie story is on the way, and lots more in just a moment.
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0: We're telling uniquely American stories on Acoustic Cafe this week, all performed live in our studios and on locations occasionally. And this next one features British songwriter Billy Bragg. While Billy has been a vocal political voice in England since the early 80s, in the late 90s, he became the latest to proudly interpret the work of Woody Guthrie. It's not hard to see where Billy would have felt kinship with the American folk icon who chronicled the 20th century struggles of the poor and working class through the Dust Bowl and Depression into the McCarthy era up until his death in 1967 at the age of 55. Billy Bragg and Wilco created new songs from unrecorded Guthrie lyrics through the Mermaid Avenue Project, but Billy also found some Woody Guthrie standards he wanted in his repertoire. Like this version of I Ain't Got No Home, performed live for us in Nashville back in 2013.

Well, songs from two artists who have become increasingly outspoken as time has gone on, but they actually started from that place anyway. That is Tom Morello of Rage Against the Machine, yes, but also a solo career. That is his song Uniontown, as performed live in our studios, as we are telling uniquely American stories on the program this week for America's 250th birthday week. Also, Billy Bragg doing the Woody Guthrie classic, I Ain't Got No Home, as performed live back in 2013 at Americana Fest down in Nashville. Let's go now to two American stories of faith, always a central theme in the American story. Both of the next two artists share the same faith, but they come from very different viewpoints. Chris Matthews was raised Baptist. Her mother was a pastor in the church, and she believes deeply in a faith that will accept her as she is, a queer Black Southern woman. Here's her uniquely American tale called Like Jesus Would, live here at Acoustic Cafe. My

fully embracing their Christian belief on the new album called The Long Surrender. That is the title track from Need to Breathe, as performed live here on Acoustic Cafe just earlier this spring, as we are celebrating American stories for America's 250. Two songs of faith, actually. Before that, it was Like Jesus Would from Chris Matthews, performed live here back in 2025. And coming up, our special America 250 show continues. Acoustic Cafe is made possible in part by Leon Speakers and the Leon Loft, a unique performance space above the Leon Speakers headquarters. Now you can revisit past artist performances and get an invitation to future Leon Loft shows through their new website at leonloft.com.

lots of songs about being on the road, driving in cars, all that kind of stuff. Let's get to another one of those now from Ellis Paul, a guy who has done seriously a million miles of touring since he started his career almost 40 years ago. The song here is called Blacktop Train, live at our studios back in 2005. Mm-hmm.

Telling some uniquely American stories this week on Acoustic Cafe in honor of the nation's 250th birthday. Chose that one because it's an excellent view into the constant friction between men and women, the undiscovered country from Roseanne Cash, along with John Leventhal, the rest of their band. I went to New York back in 2018 and recorded that session with Roseanne Cash. And before that, it was Blacktop Train, another one of our road songs from Ellis Paul, recorded live here in our studios some 20-plus years ago. Which leaves us just one more song. It's been a quick 2 hours celebrating America's 250th birthday. And we're going to go out with something lighter. Of course, much of our nation's history has been far from joyful. We have strayed often from the ideas of equality, equity, and fairness. But what we've learned over 250 years is that the arc of our history usually, eventually, bends towards justice. And unlike so many other places, we can have songwriters like our next one, Susan Werner, pointing out our many contradictions and absurdities. On our nation's 250th birthday this week, This Is My Strange Nation, performed here in 2006.

That is Susan Werner with a one-off single back in 2006. She has updated it several times. My Strange Nation. Wrapping up our birthday show for America's 250th birthday. And remember, the most patriotic thing that you can do now or at any time in the future is make sure you're registered to vote. If you are unclear on that, go to vote411.org. Vote411.org. And be sure to mark that November 3rd election on your calendar. Be there. We'll be back in just a moment to wrap everything up here and tell you about next week. 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Information on The Arc's schedule, how to get involved, and more is at thearc.org. Thanks for joining us this time on Acoustic Cafe, America's 250th birthday week and unique American stories. Next week on the program, back to normal, we are going to have new music from Olivia Rodrigo, Jesse Wells, Keb Moe, as well as Brandon Flowers with a new solo album. It's gone country a bit. And our in-studio guest for the week will be Kevin Morby. Many thanks to those making the show possible this time. That would be Leon Speakers and the Leon Loft. More about both, leonspeakers.com and leonloft.com. 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We're a copyrighted production of RDR Radio. 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Ani DeFranco wrote and performed our theme called The Million Dollar Intro. And Ed Magnus fondly recalls his 250th birthday long ago. Till next time, I'm your host, Rob Reinhardt. Have a great week.

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0: 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This is Fred Migliori. Glad you could join us. Well, I just had that song dancing around in my brain for like the last couple of weeks, Whipped Cream, from Herb Albert and the Tijuana Brass from the album Whipped Cream and Other Delights. You know, it's an interesting story about that album. It was that entire recording was done with the Wrecking Crew in Los Angeles, and they had no idea that it was going to catch on fire on the charts. So naturally, when it did, the next thing was to take it out on tour. But Herb Albert didn't have a band, and the Wrecking Crew was not going to go out on the road with him because they just didn't do that. They were a studio band. So he had to throw a band together very quickly to tour that album. There you go. Well, speaking of like brass and that sort of thing, some sad news out of the music world. Walt Parizader, who was one of the founding members of Chicago, and it was his vision of adding brass to rock and roll, passed away a couple of weeks ago at the age of 81. His presence is prominent because he played saxophone and flute. And I thought I'd start out with a couple of songs that feature him so you can kind of hear an example of him. One is a song that you know very, very well. It came out on the Chicago 2 album, and you're going to hear his flute solo. And many people back then actually used this song as their wedding song. And then we'll hear another one which demonstrates his vision of mixing brass with rock and roll as our journey begins today on FM Odyssey.

bum bum. They all come out.

The title of that song was Ichiku Park. That's right. It's from the Small Faces album Ogden's Nut Gone Flake. It was released in 1968. Before that, we heard Melissa featuring Greg Allman and Jackson Browne together from the All My Friends tribute to Greg Allman album. And I played that because a few close friends invited me to the film debut of The Music of My Soul, the new movie from Greg Allman, and I highly suggest that you maybe seek that out. Before that, we heard two songs from Chicago to demonstrate the genius of Walt Parizader from Chicago. He was the co-founder of the band, and he played flute, and in just a couple of minutes, you'll hear him do that again along with saxophone. Those were his two big instruments. And he passed away at the age of 81 a couple of weeks ago. We heard Introduction from the first album from Chicago, Chicago Transit Authority, and then we heard Color My World from Chicago 2. If you'd like to email me with your comments or requests, it's Fred at fmodyssey.com.

Let's get back to some more examples of the influence that Walt Parizader had on the band Chicago, being one of its co-founders. He was also the one that had the vision of bringing brass to rock and roll. And in these next two songs, you will hear him do his specialties, the flute, of course, but also a saxophone. And you will also hear Terry Kath, who is the lead guitarist for Chicago, doing some great guitar work as well as doing the vocals on both of these songs that we're about to hear. So it's 1971. You're sitting in the front row of this concert and you've never heard Chicago play before.

Thank you, Turn Cam. Well done, everyone.

Those last two songs featured the brilliant flute playing of Walt Parizeda. He was the co-founder of Chicago and the one that had the vision to bring brass to rock and roll. He passed away at the age of 81 a few weeks ago. And we heard Happy 'Cause I'm Going Home and It Better End Soon. Coming up in our next hour, well, it is the 250th birthday of America, and I thought we would do a musical travelogue, or as Chris Smithers says, the origin of the species. If you'd like to email me with your comments or requests, it's fred@fmodyssey.com.

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4: And welcome back to FM Odyssey. Well, since America is celebrating its 250th birthday, I thought that maybe I would put together like a musical travelogue of the journey as interpreted by the artists that have written about America. And keep in mind what John Lennon said. He said, artists are a reflection of society. They're like mirrors. So where did it all begin?

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1: Start again. Wait a minute now. Okay, take two.

That was the Byrds with America's Great National Pastime. It's from an album they did called Father Along. And before that, we heard Monster. That was the title track of the Steppenwolf album, released all the way back in 1970. We Didn't Start the Fire from Billy Joel from Stormfront in Indian Sunset. An Elton John Bernie Taupin composition is done by Mary Travers on her first solo album, simply titled Mary. And then we heard Bob Dylan's 115th Dream from Bringing It All Back Home, and Origin of the Species from Chris Smithers' Leave the Light On. Let's continue with some more musical interpretations for America's 250th birthday, this time with the Carey Brothers.

That was David Crosby from his second solo album called Oh Yes I Can and My Country Tis of Thee. To wrap up our almost hour-long visit with artists' interpretation through songs about America. And before that, we heard Home on the Range and Don't Ever Take Away My Freedom from Peter, Paul, and Mary, too. American Tune from Simon and Garfunkel live in Central Park, New York. And before that, we heard a different interpretation of the John Denver song, Take Me Home, Country Roads, from the Carey Brothers. We have time for one more song in this hour, and it'll be from David Clayton Thomas. And as always, if you'd like to email me with your comments or requests, it's Fred at fmodyssey.com.

Well, we lost David Clayton Thomas from Blood, Sweat, and Tears a couple of weeks back, and I have not forgotten about him. I've gotten many messages about, well, when are you going to do something? And that'll be happening next week. But in the meantime, hopefully this song will carry you over till next week's program.

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Me and my sweetheart, Thelma, had been dating for so long that I started getting bored. Some of that old fire was gone. I decided I was going to fix it. What I needed was a plan to shake things up and get them old juices flowing again. Then I got to watching this TV soap, a show about this guy that got bored with his lover. So one day he just told her goodbye. His plan was to leave and go away for a while and let her sit there all alone so that she could see how lonely she'd be when she saw that he was gone. Well, it left her devastated, but it worked like a charm. 'Cause she walked the floor and longed once more to take him in her arms. And that climax was something I couldn't wait to see. Then they come and repossess my TV. But I already knew what old Jerry was gonna do. So we were sitting there alone one night on Thelma's divanet when I told her goodbye. And I'll never forget. She cried and screamed and pitched a fit. It was plain to see that she couldn't bear the thought of losing me. Then, when I got home, my brother Hank said, "What is going on?" He told me that Thelma called just squalling on the phone. I said, "Well, it's simple, Hank. I think you'll understand. You see, tonight, I brought our romance to an end. Then I just let her stew for a week or two, and I knew it was tough. Then I decided I'd let poor Thelma suffer long enough. So I called to tell her that she could finally quit crying the blues. And her codaphone said she was gone on a Caribbean cruise. If it ain't broke, you better leave it alone. Don't try to fix it, 'cause you might fix it wrong. Instead of

0: Thelma one night after work. 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I said, Thelma, I don't know what to think. 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
1: 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That makes me tend to leave my sleeping bag rolled up and stashed behind your couch.

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It's just knowing that the world will not be cursing or forgiving.

Of course, you know that version by heart from Glen Campbell, Gentle on My Mind, but John Hartford was actually the one that wrote that song. And Glenn had a huge hit with it in 1967, and John decided that he was going to record it on his album Gentle on My Mind and Other Originals that came out on January 1st, 1968. And before that, we heard If It Ain't Broke, Don't Fix It, and that's from Jerry Reed's album Flying High. And Between Two Points, Romney Gilmore, the daughter of David Gilmore from Pink Floyd. And that's from David's album, Luck and Strange. And then we heard Between the Dirt and the Stars. That is the title track of Mary Chapin Carpenter's album. And we started out with, well, we're in July, so we had to play July, You're a Woman from Jon Stewart's album, California Bloodlines. Coming up, as the story goes, something very unique happened at a particular bridge in Mississippi on June 3rd, many, many years ago. If you'd like to email me with your comments or requests, it's Fred at fmodyssey.com.

0: Bobby Gentry with the song Ode to Billy Joe. 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
1: Thank you so much, folks. We'd like to, if we can find Jill, bring her out here. Jill, where the... Here she is.

0: Thanks, folks. Jill Sobule, Jack Cassidy, Barry Mitterhoff, some fun.
1: And our fearless leader, Mr. Jorma Kaukonen.

One of my favorite songs from Carly Simon, Touched by the Sun, that's from Letters Never Sent, and James McMurtry with Vague Directions, and that is from his second album, Candyland. Georgia Randall with her great rendition of Motherless Child from her album, Help Wanted. Money Road from Roseanne Cash from The River and the Thread, and Where is Bobby Gentry? Featuring Jill Sabul and Hot Tuna, recorded at The Egg in Albany, New York on June 21st, 2013. And speaking of Bobby Gentry, we heard Ode to Billy Joe. It was released in 1967 as a single in June and became the title track of her album that was released a month later. She exited the music business pretty abruptly. She disappeared, and she was a shrewd businesswoman and ended up with like $100 million in net worth. She did a lot of real estate development in California. She was one of the original co-owners of the Phoenix Suns and goes by her birth name now, Roberta Lee Streeter.

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I'd like to graciously thank Paul Porzio in D.C., Marshall Wright in Florida, Steve Matteo and Al Basio in New York, and a special thank you to my late friend and mentor, Pete Fornatel, for inspiring me to do this show. 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Until next week, pay attention to the poets. You need them, and you know it.

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5: We were out and about on the weekend. Yes, Vancouver gets a lot of rain. Not as much rain as other places. In North America, we don't even crack the top five. But we do get it about half the year in some form. And when it's sunny, we all rush outside and we go to all the attractions. We go to all the parks and we just have fun and just draw in that sunshine energy. And then it's back to rain within the next couple of days. It's been an atmospheric river around here, so we were even more starved for sunshine. Well, one place in Scotland that doesn't get a lot of rain, certainly is not as much as the Orkneys, is Falkirk. That is where Broghill is from. Their album is called Tuesday Paper Club, and this is Draw the Line.

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And that tune was Until We Meet Again. Now we have new music all the way from Stratford, Ontario. It's The Bookends and Dinny Donegal.

une viande prête à manger. 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

La Boutine Souriante and that Québécois mix of horn and potarrhythmia. That was Pas de Credit from Domino. You're listening to Celt in a Twist. Stick around. We have more new great music coming up.

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and a set that includes Martin Rochford and the Oyster Woman's Rant from their album Fairy Stories. And we also heard new music to us from Little Sparta. They include a Glasgow songwriter, and if you know Glasgow, you know it rains a lot there. I got soaked there one day. And they are actually based in London. Their album is called The Telling of the Truth, and that was Turn on the Radio. And I'm so glad you did turn on the radio, because we have a lot more music to share. You're listening to Celt in a Twist, and I'm Patricia Fraser.

New music from Toxic Frogs from France. The name of their new EP and that song is The Green Knight. Before that, we heard from Runrig and Clash of the Ash. That is from Larry Kerwin's Celtic Invasion. Here's Pete's Posse and The Echo.

0: The Mahones taking to the road and paying that freeway toll. That's from their album Jameson Street. Now do check out our social media. And of course on Facebook, you'll find a playlist for today's show. You're listening to Kilt in a Twist, and I'm Patricia Fraser.
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0: Our Cosmic Celtic play for today is My Lagan Love from the late yet immortal Sinead O'Connor. But first, a thought to ponder from James I of Scotland. Since word is thrall and thought is free.

And just like the young folk, we are desperate to entertain. That was their song, England. Thanks so much for joining us today on Celt in a Twist. We are produced and recorded through the facilities of Calco Pirate Communications. Our producer is Cal Coat, who hosts Worldbeat Canada Radio. Do give it a listen. Now, we're going out today with a group that will be here in Vancouver on April 27th at The Pearl. So do go and see them because I know you're going to be blown away. Their album is called Elegy, and they are the Ollum. This is With Pure Crystal Teeth. Till next time, I'm Patricia Fraser.

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5: Okay, if you're a geography fan, and I mean who isn't, and you're Canadian, this is more fun than playing 6 degrees of Kevin Bacon. Here we go. In remote Nunavut, geologists have discovered a 1,400 square kilometer body of water called Yathkied Lake. It contains not only a lot of freezing cold water, but it's the only known example of a fifth order island. That means it's the only, wait for it, island in a lake, on an island, in a lake, on an island, in a lake. Insane, right? This phenomenon is so remote, it was until recently only visible if you spent your time scanning satellite images or browsing Google Earth. A geologist at a nearby mineral exploration camp was airlifted out by helicopter and pointed the place icon out on the map to the pilot. Since they were flying that direction anyway, they flew overhead at 1,000 feet and took pictures to verify the Fifth Order Island formation. Third Order Islands have been found in the Philippines, but this is arguably better, because it goes up to 5. Nigel Tufnell would approve. And it probably won't be a pinprick on a giant map of Canada's north for long, because it's attracted attention for its natural resources, like uranium and other minerals. Of course, it's protected by a combination of federal oversight and indigenous rights, so extraction would be contingent on meeting strict guidelines. Still, in the words of John Donne, no man is an island. I suspect fewer still are an island in a lake, on an island in a lake, on an island in a lake. I'm Cal Coat. By the way, I once saw Danny Glover at LAX. Glover acted in the movie Maverick with Jodie Foster, who is in Panic Room with Kevin Bacon. So that puts me within 3 degrees of Kevin Bacon. I try not to brag about it. Strap in. Our ride on the global side starts in Lisbon, Portugal, with a gumbo of hip-hop, techno, zouk from the Caribbean, and kuduro from Angola. Celebrating 20 years, it's Baraka Som Sistema and Puro Mambo from World Beat Canada Radio.

0: The unadulterated sound of Bahia in Brazil. That is Antonio Carlos and Jocafi from Jazz is Dead, Volume 26, and Te Com Mido Porque. Before that, Pura Mambo by Buraca Som Sistema, another brand new track for you. Alex Cuba has a brand new album. It's called Indole, or Nature. This is Para Cantarte Este Amor.
1: 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You've discovered the beat of the world on World with Canada Radio.

Chaddy and Caleb Ritumbaye as Afrotronics. And the new album is called Code, K-O-D. That is Chilla Chilla Step. Before that, Alex Cuba from his new album Indole and Para Cantarte Este Amor. Our ride on the global side takes us to Belgrade next for the Folk Sounds Against Right-Wing Hackers on Acid Balkanique by Balkan Taksam. Ora Deja is in the mix next on WorldBeat Canada Radio. Thanks for being here.

Here's a trip he set where Balkan meets electronics and Nora Mintsemali experiments with Mauritanian griot music on her new album, Yenbet. That was Chitib, or Nana, one for her grandmother. You might remember the black and white ska movement of the 80s and bands like The Specials and Madness. When The Specials broke up, the remnants dusted themselves off and created Fun Boy 3. And they came out with a great track called The Lunatics Have Taken Over the Asylum. Here is Los de Bajo from the poor underbelly of Mexico City. Their name means from below. And this is your Touch of the Familiar from World Beat Canada Radio.

0: have taken over the asylum. Need proof? Just look south. That is Los de Abajo with your touch of the familiar. Next, Nova Lima, come to the Rickshaw Theater on April 26th with The Voice of Black Peru. From the album La Danza Part 2, Canto del Agua is straight ahead. This is World Beat Canada Radio. My name's Cal Coke. Thanks for being here.
1: One for a stop. And see.
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0: fruit. It's good for you.
1: Dan Harper continues his Ethiopian dub explorations. That is Invisible System, stating the obvious. Fruit is good for you. Don't believe me? Ask your doctor. That's a new compilation. Nova Lima before that, and Canto del Agua. As I mentioned, they'll be at the Rickshaw Theater in Vancouver on April 26th. Vancouver's own Empanadas Illegales will be opening that show. It should be a hot night. Here's something fresh from Charlie Chimmy, and you might have been annoyed by this ringtone at some point in your life.

Tickets are selling fast for two shows in September at the Pearl in Vancouver, Alton Gunn, from the new album Garup and Zalouf Dokul Masyuz. Before that, Amadou and Miriam featuring the voice of Fally Ipupa, some of the last music before Amadou unfortunately passed. And I certainly hope that Miriam and Fally continue that collaboration into the future because I really love his voice. Venezonics from Venezuela celebrate San Juan, Puerto Rico, featuring San Juan, USA. The choir on this track from the new album Jaspe, Espera Cantarle a San Juan, from World Beat Canada Radio.

Motorists with Cristobal. That is your Power Pop palate cleanser from Never Sing Alone, a Toronto four-piece, and brand new music for your ears. We are produced and recorded through the facilities of Calco Pirate Communications, our sister broadcast podcast, Celt and a Twist with Patricia Fraser. We'll take this home with Melbourne bassist Henry Jenkins, JNBO, and friends with Man's Best Friend, Dogs. Our last word we'll give to the late Ali Farka Touré, who said, "For some people, when you say Timbuktu, it is like the end of the world, but that is not true. I am from Timbuktu, and I can tell you, we are right at the heart."

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On Thursday, July 2nd, in Jamestown, it's Of a Feather at Wicked Warren's and the Karl Marx Revolution at the Good Time Saloon. In Lakewood, Elliott Road Duo is at Richard O. Hartley Park and the In Crowd are at Southern Tier Brewing Company. In Bemis Point, Retrophonics will be at the Bemis Point Golf Club and Tap House, Reese Gus and the Fifths will be at Ellicottville Brewing on Chautauqua, and Randy and Jamie are at the Village Casino. Cousins Trio are playing Big Inlet Brewing in Mayville. In Westfield, it's Ron Fitch at 5 and 20 Spirits and Brewing and Mark Wilson at Johnson Estate Winery. And Sean Patrick McGraw and Hints of Thunder will be at Dunkirk Memorial Park. And on Friday, July 3rd, in Jamestown, it's Eric Thor at Pearl City Hops, Trenton Shutters at Two Gingers Inn, and Stevie and Tony at the Celeron American Legion. In Lakewood, Quister Duo will be at Group Therapy, Uncle Ben's Remedy, Beard and the Bird, Sean Patrick McGraw, Juvenile Characteristics, and That Ted will all be at Southern Tier Brewing Company. In Bemis Point, it's the Tommy Z Band at Bemis Point Golf Club and Tap House, the Doug Phillips Duo at Ellicottville Brewing on Chautauqua, and the Swamp Yankees at the Village Casino. Goldie Rocks are at the Vikings Park Lake Lodge in Maple Springs, Slim and Red are at the Cooler in Sherman, Black Widow Duo are playing Big Inlet Brewing in Mayville, Honky Tonk Heroes Light are at the Hideaway in Steamburg, Acoustically Challenged will be at Betts Park in Warren, Pennsylvania, and 2-4 Flinching and Tiny Music will both be at the Dunkirk City Pier. And that's a look at the Rock and Roll Rundown for Thursday, July 2nd, and Friday, July 3rd. Stick around, your WRFA Rock and Roll Rundown for Saturday, the 4th of July, is coming up in a moment.